0: You really, there is no way to tell.
1: Okay, what's the least it could be? Like, could this be a modern man, or what's?
0: Well, it's definitely a modern human. What age, how long it would take to petrify into that condition? I would say,
1: yes.
0: I would say you could probably become that. See, that's feldspar. And this was the one that I had to discover to try to prove what this head was. And this is when I started to do the chemistry and created my own feldspar.
1: Mm-hmm.
0: Because I needed to prove, you know, I saw the head. I knew what it was. I could see the transition of the blood and the CAT scan and everything. And then I said to myself, how the hell did this thing turn into feldspar?
1: Feldspar. What's that word, feldspar?
0: No, feldspar. It's a
1: feldspar.
0: It's a type of rock, feldspar. And
1: okay.
0: It's what it is it's skin, really. It's the skin and body tissue.
1: Roger, we need to hold it to the other side. We're coming at the break at the top of the hour. I want to let everyone know that we are on the other side of midnight.com, and our guest tonight is Roger Spahr with Giants in the Earth, The Incredible Possibilities of Mud Fossils. And I'm going to just talk here a little moment and let everyone know I'm filling in for Richard C. Hoagland, who sadly is a little bit ill tonight. So I'm filling in, and I'm really grateful to my tech partners over here, Chris Bell and Keith Morgan, who are helping me out. And it's going to be an unusual show. It already is an unusual show. I'm just like amazed at what's going on here, what I'm learning. Roger is totally mind-blowing my mind. So you're on the other side of midnight.com. 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
2: 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As a Club 19.5 member, you'll gain access to the rest of this show and all previous 350-plus shows that we have done. Now, recent Club 19.5 member archive recording have the commercials removed, and the sound quality has been enhanced. You'll also receive a dedicated private podcast feed that contains these enhanced show recordings. And you'll be able to download the MP3 files directly from the archive if you prefer. As a Club 19.5 member, you'll have access to a private chat server that members use to chat about the show during the show, and you will have a direct channel to post a question that will be read on the air to the guest. And you'll have a place to post questions during our open hailing frequencies. We realize that not everyone wants to call in live, and this gives you an easy way to participate in a live show without having to participate. Club 19.5 members can use this private chat to talk about the shows, ask questions, suggest new guests, and I may even pop on from time to time to answer specific questions. Also, the entire Bridge crew is in these participating chat channels, so you can interact with them as well. You'll also be the first to preview our new videos and reports. 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

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I want to thank all our Club 19.5 members because without your guys' support, this show would not be on the air. Please help us continue growing the show by subscribing to Club 19.5 today. And when I say we really need you, we really need you. Over and out.

0: and good morning, everyone, or good afternoon, or good evening, wherever you are on this rotating globe. If you go to the other side of midnight.com and you look on our little spinning planet there, you can see that we are in hundreds of countries, about 191 or 92 now at last count, I believe. So it may be morning or afternoon or evening where you are. Well, welcome one and all. This morning is a program that we had not planned. It came about very suddenly yesterday afternoon when the fourth American, the fourth man, the fourth human to walk on the moon in this era from planet Earth, just 240-some thousand miles away, died peacefully in a Houston hospital surrounded by his family at the age of 86. Now, it's untimely. I mean, 86, as I get older, these numbers start looking more and more serious. And to me, 86 is, it's not that far away. I mean, it's very strange to consider this. But what we want to do is we want to celebrate Alan Bean's life, because Alan Bean, Navy commander, astronaut, and most intriguingly, professional artist. I mean, how many people halfway through their lives change dramatically, I mean really dramatically, their entire careers, their perception of the universe, how they interact with life and their friends and colleagues and all this. And there were people that said when, you know, I mean, walking on the moon has got to be the high point of your life. At least it certainly would be for me. And what was so intriguing is that as I started doing the book, A Dark Mission, with Mike Barra, I had known for some time that another astronaut, Ed Mitchell, who also is no longer with us. In fact, of all the 12 people who walked on the moon, there are only four left. And we don't know how much longer they will be with us in this third dimension. But it was Ed Mitchell who was at a speech giving, you know, when guys come back from the moon, they become lionized, they become heroes, they become icons, they become public people, they become celebrities, their life is not their own anymore. And so they all wind up doing speeches. And Ed Mitchell was doing a speech one afternoon shortly after Apollo 14 had returned to Earth in 1971. Spring of 71 was that mission. And a little boy, you know, obviously someone like me, overly enamored with space, oh my God, there's an astronaut, gets a chance to ask Ed Mitchell the question. Dr. Mitchell, what does it feel like to walk on the moon? And Mitchell says later in his book, The Way of the Explorer, that this kid's innocent question really turned his life. Because at that moment, standing on stage with a bunch of screaming kids in the audience, and one that had just asked this obviously major, hugely important question, he didn't have an answer. He said, I looked inside me, and I could remember what we did. I remembered the flight plan. I remembered the, you know, the geological stations, the traverses, as they're called, in the geological, nomenclature. But I couldn't connect. I couldn't remember how it felt. I mean, and he said in this book, Way of the Explorer, he says, you know, this was the high point of my career. So he started to go into therapy. He specifically went to a therapist in, I believe, D.C. I happen to know who the therapist is. And I know people around this therapist who have corroborated this story. That when Mitchell went to the therapist, he had one question. He wanted to know why he could not remember what it felt like to walk on the moon. You can remember all the details, all the technical stuff, all the jargon, all the science terms, all the, you know, timelines and all, but he could not remember what it, he could not connect with what it felt like, what it must have been like to be on the moon. And as Mike and I were doing the book, I started looking at other astronauts and their public speeches and things they'd written and interviews they'd given and all this. And I found this bizarre increasingly bizarre pattern. None of them, I repeat that, none of the astronauts, and we only have four left now, can remember what it felt like to walk on the moon. Now, I know there are people out there who are going to say, see, that proves it never went. Wrong, Paleface. That proves nothing other than they can't remember. Now, what's interesting is that there are several different forms of memory. We're going to talk about this at length this morning. There's the, you know, left brain, metonymic memory. And then there's muscle memory. And then there's that creative connection where you wind up doing things that you don't consciously remember, but some part of you does. And the extraordinary individual we're going to talk about tonight, Alan Bean, when he came back from the moon, for some reason, and I don't think this has ever been adequately explored or explained in interviews with Bean or in his books or whatever. And of course, now we can't ask him, but maybe he left us some clues. We can only hope. For some reason, when he came back from the moon, I mean, here's a guy that when he was in the Naval Academy, he was a naval, you know, guy, naval aviator, through and through. When he came back from the moon, he, for some reason, reverted to a class he had taken at the Naval Academy in art appreciation. And he decided to become, midlife, a painter, a professional painter. And he chose as his subject in something like, I think there are 176 different paintings now that Alan Bean, in the course of several decades after he returned from the moon, had painted, and they're in galleries, and they're on websites, and they've been to the Smithsonian. He decided to encapsulate and memorialize and reflect upon in his art, which is damn good art. Technically, it's really good. But then it wanders, and it leaves the field of stark NASA color imagery reality of the lunar surface. And it gets into all kinds of other areas that are termed by critics and people who appreciate his paintings and all that as, you know, fantasy projections or imaginations of what might someday be or anything but that he's painting from another side of himself, from another memory, what it really was like to walk on the moon. So this morning, we have with us some people who are part of our imaging team. Remember, we're working on a book on Mars, but the moon has intruded. We have three sterling people who are perfectly positioned to talk about Alan Bean's work, his artistry, his imagination, his creativity, his technical prowess, oh, and the place he was kind of immortalizing, the moon. Andrew Curry began his artistic career as a community public artist working with neighborhood groups to create murals in schools and community centers. As a graphic designer and illustrator, Andrew has serviced small to large Canadian companies. Oh, did I mention he's coming to us tonight from British Columbia, from Canada? For the past decade, he has worked as a storyboard artist and concept illustrator in film and television and in commercial TV advertising. Andrew has a Bachelor's of Arts from the University of British Columbia, a diploma in graphic design and illustration, and a master's in, and this is going to be really important, art therapy. Keith Laney is a space image processing and anomaly specialist from Charlotte, North Carolina, who, by the way, is getting drenched tonight. Alberto is shoving huge amounts of water ahead of its trek across the Gulf of Mexico. So we hope everyone stays safe and dry and high. Not necessarily in that order. Keith is a husband, a father, a grandfather, an artist, a copper master. Oh, wait till you see his copper work. You know, Kinthea's got some surprises in terms of his copper work. He's also an amateur space scientist, And I wonder about that term because, you know, those of us that do this day and night, night and day, are we amateurs anymore? You know, just because we don't happen to, you know, graduate from Harvard. I think we have to look at that again. Anyway, he's an avid promoter and supporter of space exploration in all forms. The primary passion of Keith's life, after about half of the above, is space imaging. His work has been featured by NASA, mainstream news organizations, and planetary anomaly lovers the world over. Keith hosts a privately unequaled online collection of space imaging. I mean, he wrote that, so it's obviously true. Planetary Curiosities, his own writings and music, which just celebrated its 16th anniversary. It says 13 in the thing here, but I think it's 16, or maybe it's 22. These numbers, he will correct the record, as we used to say. And finally, last but certainly not least, Kintia, known in early Mars circles as Mama Mars, is a San Francisco Bay Area artist and the artistic director for the initial Mars project, and now currently producer for The Other Side of Midnight. And every morning she wakes up, she says, "How the hell did I get into this job?" Kintia sculpted the first ever face-on Mars, three-dimensional clay model, along with the cliff behind it, that echoes from the profile face features. This sculpture appeared on the first edition of the Monuments of Mars by yours truly and was later corroborated by a computer analysis by Dr. Mark J. Carlotto at the Analytical Sciences Corporation in Boston, Massachusetts. Then came the CODI Mars face, unveiled at the CODI conference, where she contributed to discussions with other anomaly researchers, including me, John Anthony West, Eugene Maloff, Tom Van Plantern, and many others. When the Mars Global Surveyor, MGS, took a provocative new photo of the face on Mars, which was incredibly controversial because it didn't seem to show a face at all, Kintia set about to sculpt the face once again, including the new data revealed in kind of obscured in a weird way in the new NASA photo. That sculpture, called the Malta Bronze, was featured on a later edition of the Monuments of Mars on the book cover that she designed. And she's also organized Mars exhibits, was a key organizer of two JPL rallies in protest of NASA's policies regarding taking new imagery of the face. And then she sculpted the face several more times and created a 3D computer model, which is going to show up in this incredible video from our workshop, which you're going to see shortly, used in the Mars face animations featured on PAX TV. Kintia has dedicated more than 17 years to studying and sculpting the face on Mars. Her interest in research into Martian anomalies spans, good grief, over 35 years. We've been at this that long. In addition to all this, she has two grown sons whom she delights in every single day. Ladies and gentlemen, welcome back to The Other Side of Midnight.
1: Hi, Richard.
0: Good morning, Andrew. I think I hear Mr. Laney rustling there in the bushes.
1: Trying to come off of mute.
0: And you're a little faint. If you can get closer to your mic, that would help. And Kintia, you're with us, I presume.
2: Yes. Yes, I am. Thank
0: good,
2: you.
0: Good, good. And you are crystal clear. Okay. When I looked at the computer yesterday afternoon and got all these messages from people all over the world saying, "Alan Bean has died," my first thought was, A, we've got to change the show. My second thought was, is Andrew available? Because Andrew is my go-to guy when it comes to trying to figure out what Bean was really trying to tell us all these years, not in print, not in speeches, not in word, but through his exquisite and exquisitely revealing art. So let me give the floor to you, Andrew. You kind of set this thing up, and tonight you're going to definitely want to, everyone, go to Radio with Pictures. The way you get there is you go to theothersideofmidnight.com. 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So go to theothersideofmidnight.com, click on the gorgeous graphic Kintia prepared, which is Alan Bean standing in a spacesuit on the moon, self-portrait, titled, "That's How It Felt to Walk on the Moon." And that picture to me is so amazingly revealing. Andrew, take it away.
1: Thank you, Richard. So this is an interesting, almost not an anniversary, but I met you, quote unquote, through Alan Bean. I guess it's been, what, Richard, 2 years ago now, or is it three, guys?
0: I think it's three.
1: Yeah.
0: Yeah, it was 2015 when I started the show.
1: Yeah.
0: When Art convinced me, oh, you got to do a show. Yeah, really, Art. Anyway, so Art's no longer with us, too. Hi, Art.
1: Yeah. And Keith, I met you, too, on the same show because Richard had you on. So it's kind of a reunion, everybody. Kinthia, I met you through reading about you in Monuments of Mars, and I had this feeling I was going to meet you. But yeah, and it's funny, Richard. I mean, we've all come together almost like this huge extended family, and it just continues to grow. And I just right off the top, I'd like to say, everybody, Richard's really right when he says you really need to tune into the pictures tonight as well as our words, because we're not only going to paint pictures with our words, but you have to see what Alan Bean did over the course of his career. It's absolutely marvelous and stunning. And I want to start with, I am trained as an art therapist. I am not practicing right now, but I do use the tools of that training.
0: Okay, let me stop you there. What the heck does an art therapist do?
1: Yeah. Well, art therapy is known, it's part of what's known as the expressive therapy. So like dance therapy, music therapy, and it's a form of psychotherapy in that vein. But the idea is to allow people to kind of freely express themselves. And in my case, it's through the art. And what it sort of reveals is like inner emotions, possibly inner traumas, essentially like a psychological framework or mapping of what's going on inside. So you can tell a lot by what a person paints or draws or sculpts or assembles with whatever their materials are, the kind of medium they use. You know, like, for instance, if they use a lot of pencils or pens and rulers, they might be a person that really likes a lot of control. Like, there's a lot of things you can glean from it.
0: Hang on. So it really is a way to bypass the conscious and go to the subconscious. And it's really pretty, I would think, incredibly revealing if it bypasses all those filters we normally put on all our communication.
1: Yeah, it really does, Richard. And if you're a really good listener, especially what happens a lot with people who start art therapy. And again, I'm just giving everybody a little bit of precursor where my background comes from as well as an artist, is that people start to talk. And actually, a lot of people talk a lot at first. And then as they move through the process, it becomes quieter and quieter. But the words they say are so revealing of what's going on, you know, inside. And I worked with, you know, teens in youth detention centers. We created this huge mural in their meeting room. I worked with this one young man who literally sang to me. We went through this whole process of planning this mural, this huge mural, and it was an amazing experience. And at one point, as we were getting close to the end of this giant mural in this meeting room where parents and guardians would meet their incarcerated kids, basically teens, he sang to me. He was a beautiful singer. And this is a kid that had, you know, gone off the deep end with drugs and had done some horrible things to someone.
0: So this is a youth in prison, in incarceration.
1: Yeah, yeah. And I worked with a nun. I worked with children. I worked with all kinds of people. So art therapy is a very, like, what it literally does is it just, the art just unconsciously moves you to a place where you least expect. And we have to be a little bit careful, though, with a public artist like Alan Bean. I mean, I said this in the first show when I was on the air, and I'm going to say it again, that we're not going to, like, psychologically analyze him in some sort of deep way. I mean, I do have some thoughts, especially based on some of his early landscapes, but I don't want to get into that here. And again, he's a public figure. So what he does is public stuff. But Richard, the selection of his materials, obviously the subject matter that he's painting, and just the way he makes his compositions, and then the descriptions, even to the level of what he calls some of his galleries, are absolutely, oh, it's stunning. So he has a website. I think we have the link on the Other Side of Midnight website. Do we have it, Kinthea? I think we do.
2: Number 8 in your items. And number 9 is that room you were speaking of.
1: Yeah. So
0: the room.
1: We won't go to it now, but this room. So he has in his website, which is also like a lot of his paintings, which by the way, when I went to visit it yesterday after his passing, I couldn't get on. So that's a very interesting thing because it's made a lot of people all over the planet focus their attention on these incredible paintings of the moon that are more like Degas or Monet, who, by the way, Monet was Bean's favorite artist. And we're going to talk about that a little later on. Anyways, this particular room, this gallery room, he calls Nothing So Hidden.
0: You can't make this stuff up.
1: No. And we're going to go, you know, into it in a deep way. And
0: yeah, hang on one second. Yeah. I can tell you, I would suggest you take the second image on the right in the Nothing So Hidden room and put it under the title for number 9. So there's that photograph of his that astronaut, you know, against the background.
2: Mm-hmm. Okay, we'll do.
1: So that's sort of like just a little. So we want to be careful how we tread on this because, like Richard said, I'm in agreement with Richard. I think something's going on, and the reason why I say that is if you sort of read Alan Bean's descriptions of his paintings and his experiences, and you sort of look at the subject matter. One painting in particular, which we'll talk about a little later on, and even in his interviews, he often is describing – he's trying to describe the feelings that he had when he was on the moon. The one thing he describes really well constantly, and it's a go-to security blanket is technical detail. And the moment that comes up the way – like you said, Richard, in your preamble to the show – his descriptions of the mission protocol, what they had to do, how NASA trained them, the lectures they received, all that stuff, it flows out of him like clockwork, no problem at all. But when it comes to sort of grappling with how it felt, what I've discovered in his later paintings, and we'll come to it, is that he is literally showing his emotions in the paintings. And that's sort of, that's what we'll talk about tonight.
0: Keith, ideas?
3: I was just listening to Andrew. Is that a little bit hotter on the mic?
0: No, you're fine.
3: A little quiet there. Okay. I mean, Alan was a remarkable individual. You know, like you said, for him to change career mid-step and, you know, all of a sudden decide to paint, that's a remarkable statement. I mean, it's probably the most remarkable statement out of all of it. He had something to say, but he... couldn't just out and say it.
0: You know, you wonder whether these guys knew that something was being done to them. The reason I know is something was being done, you know, in terms of ground truth. I was invited, I forget what years, to do a conference in a place called Cody, Wyoming. Kinthea was there. She saw this unfold. What she didn't see behind the scenes was all the weird backstory, because the organizers were basically all retired CIA agents. You never knew that, Kinthea, right? That's where CIA agents go to retire, is the wide open country of Montana and Wyoming. They buy ranches, they have lots of money, they talk among themselves. I mean, what does an ex-spook talk about that he can possibly talk to anybody in the civilian community? Can't. You know, their whole life has been involved in the company. So these guys set up. Anyway, I did not know all this until I was invited to come to Cody, Wyoming, and to give a presentation on Mars. That was my big raison d'etre up until that time, publicly. Mars, you know, Cydonia, the face, all this. I decided, because among the people that were invited was Stanley McDaniel, I decided I was going to surprise everybody who did not know I was looking at this to do my first presentation on my moon research, on what I had discovered on the moon for the CODI conference. And gosh, I wish I'd known before they were a whole bunch of CIA guys because, and I've never told anybody this, ever, the organizer had a wife who was a medical doctor. She was an MD. It turned out later that she was one of the doctors who was part of the debriefing team for the astronauts coming back from the moon to Earth. And for the entire 6 days of, or three, how long was it? It was 3 or 4 days. It felt like an eternity because of what happened to me that, again, you don't know about during this conference. But it went on for 2 or 3 days. Tom Van Flannen was there. John Anthony West. I said to him, damn it, you got to bring your Emmy. He didn't want to bring his Emmy. I insisted he bring his Emmy for the show we had done with Bill Cody on the Sphinx on NBC. So he brought his Emmy and he put it on the podium when he gave his speech mm-hmm. to this conference. Remember that? There's actually a beautiful picture. Mm-hmm. And he's no longer with us. Anyway, little did I know that this whole thing was organized by all these CIA guys. And the guy who organized himself, when I had given my speech on the moon and laid out what was on the moon, he and his wife took me to a restaurant. And he physically threatened me in camera without anybody else seeing. Don't you ever, ever do. I mean, I was ripped up and down for surprising him and the other organizers by talking about what was on the moon. And what was really peculiar and, of course, instantly fit in is that except for the first meeting when we landed at the airport, it was the only time I got to meet his wife, the doctor, the medical doctor, because she had studiously avoided for the entire period of time coming to the conference after I gave that speech about the moon, what was on the moon, and showed pictures. And it turns out she was up to her eyebrows in debriefing, and I think now I'm going to say it publicly, in programming these astronauts into not remembering what they had actually seen and actually had experienced. And this, all this stuff together, which I have never told anybody for how many decades now has it been since that CODI conference?
2: It's a long time.
0: It's been a very long time. It's because it made me realize, as nothing else could, that there were secrets that they are willing to protect, and they were willing to, I mean, I'd never been threatened for giving a speech at a conference in my entire life, ever. I mean, I'd had weird scrapes in downtown Washington in the middle of the night coming in and out of bars with guys with knives that wanted to, you know, do weird things to me. But this was at a totally different level. This was a professional, I thought, who basically was telling me, if you ever do this again, you're going to be toast. And I look at this now in the context of the whole story, that the astronauts are not their own people, that they, these national treasures, again, only four of them who walked on the moon or left, they somehow have been psychologically manipulated to where they do not remember, they cannot connect with the feelings of being there. So yes, Andrew, they turn by default to the things they can remember, which is the script, the timeline, the tasks, the mission, the traverses, all that. And I wonder if Bean knew that something had happened to him and he turned to an avenue that they could not touch, which was this incredible right brain subliminal connection to the reality that he saw, but he could never say.
1: Yeah, no, I think we're going to be picking that apart tonight, Richard.
0: Yep. So, Kintia, you do not know anything about Alan Bean's life, his career, his astronaut stuff, his Navy career and all that, but you've come to this kind of pure looking just at his art.
2: Yes, but Richard, it's bottom of the hour.
0: Oh, my God, it certainly is. Oh. Well, I'll tell you what. We will go out on a very interesting note because I have a little surprise for everyone. I thought this would be a kind of a fitting way. You're on the other side of midnight, and something will happen. All right. Something should happen. There he is. Let me play. Alan, wherever you are, this is from your era and mine. Enjoy. You now can see it all. We'll be right back.

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The Kinthea, our hardworking producer, specifically prepares to illustrate the topics discussed each show. Why? 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Now, during the show, that's where you will find other 19.5 members and sometimes even members of the bridge crew, my guests, and even me when I have time. Regardless, you can always relay live questions to me during the show just by going to the Open Hailing Frequencies room. Of course, when we're not on the air with your 19.5 membership, you can visit our Club 19.5 radio archives anytime and download all our shows directly to your computer, which will automatically provide you a screen size that allows you to really examine the remarkable images Kinthea posts for each show. 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Club 19.5 is how our show is currently solely supported. In my hopefully not vain attempt to keep commercials to a minimum, if you're concerned about keeping us on the air, if you want to hear information that has been vetted far more than perhaps any other show, the best way to ensure that is to join Club 19.5 and get your friends and family to join too. 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

And welcome back on this Sunday night on Memorial Day. We're doing a memorial to Alan Bean, eminent artist, astronaut, and truth teller. Except in the lines of one of my favorite poets, Emily Dickinson, he told all the truth in his art, but he told it slant. This one's for you, Alan. Andy Williams. Well,

0: Two drifters off to see the world, except it wasn't this world. It was the moon that these two drifters, P. Conrad and Alan Bean, saw on that memorable week in November of 1969. Anyway, guys, where do we want to pick up? Andrew, I think I want to come back to you. What was Alan Bean trying to get around the blocks that I am no doubt were imposed there? And that he brilliantly, incredibly successfully was able to avoid?
1: Well, I'm going to give you a little backstory on before I answer that question. And you had early days of your show, Richard, when you were linked with Art, you came after him. You used to have open lines, I think once a week on a Wednesday or something. And one night a young man called in and started sort of arguing with you about the authenticity of the images and has anybody ever gone to the moon. Anyways, it was something that he said in his argument, and I never called into shows, and I, like Chris says in his promos, I was kind of shy. I went into this elaborate email to you, and I said I was almost tempted to call in because of some of the material you had in Dark Mission and Alan Bean's paintings, which sort of triggered me just being an artist. And then you sort of said to me, you came back and said, how'd you like to be on the show? I was like, no, I wanted to run away. Anyhow, I sort of screwed up enough courage to come on and talk about sort of how I broke it down. And I immediately went to your book. So if we go to Radio with Pictures. And
0: the way everybody gets there, you go to the other side of midnight.com. Click on tonight's graphic, which is that stunning self-portrait that Alan Bean did of himself standing on the moon, trying to use the painting to say how it really felt. That will take you to the guest page tonight. Just scroll down, and you'll see Andrew's items, number one, right under the apex black hole thingy that we didn't talk about. We may do that later. Anyway, AC/ glass domes on the moon.
1: Yeah, so if you click on that, and then click again, and you'll get a bigger image. And again, this is why it's really important, everybody, if you can get an image or get a window open to look at this stuff. And if not, then you can always join Club 19.5 and come back and look at these archives and look it over and over again, because it's really important that you do. Because to get the full richness of this show, Richard's constructed this to have us interacting with the images as well. So it's really important. So anyways, there's your ad.
0: Thank you.
1: Yeah, you're welcome. So one of the things that tweaked me was this idea, and I know Keith's got a lot to say about this, but that there are these glass domes on the moon. And you and Mike Barra sort of uncovered this, what I think is pretty fascinating evidence in these images from the Apollo mission. Richard, do you want to describe the color figure 5, Mitchell under the glass?
0: Well, I'm going to be sending a copy of the actual original to Kintia to post, because the geometry, this is a screenshot of the book halftone, so you lose a whole bunch. I want people to look at the actual original, and then I'll tell the story once we get that up there, okay?
1: Okay. But what we basically see in the area behind Mitchell is what looks like geometry in the sky. And there's even what looks like a divot of some sort. It's a very odd thing. And one of the things I noticed about Alan Bean, you got to remember, he was the fourth man on the moon. He was the lunar excursion module pilot for Apollo 12. And you know, Richard, I just read something about him last night that apparently he showed his value almost immediately into the launch. Apparently something happened when they first took off.
0: Let me tell you, because I was there. I mean, the kind of neat part about doing a show like this is I was there. You know, I was witness to history. I was tapped on the shoulder to be Walter Cronkite and CBS News science advisor to go to the moon. No, they didn't want me to go to the moon. They wanted me to tell them what was going on with the folks who were going to the moon. And I remember I was sitting in this control room in New York, surrounded by hundreds of television screens, it seemed like, and a whole bunch of people, including Robert Wessler, who was our executive producer. And we're watching all these TV screens, live video and audio from Cape Canaveral at that time. And Apollo 12 on a Saturn V is poised to leave in November of 69 for the moon. Second mission. First one was, you know, Neil Armstrong and Buzz Aldrin and Collins on Apollo 11. This was Apollo 12. And it's pouring cats and hammer handles and anything else you can think of falling from the sky at the Cape. We can't see the rocket. We can hear the countdown, but we can't see anything because the blinding rain is just sluicing the TV cameras. And our poor guys are wearing slickers and they're trying to protect the lenses and all this. And remember, those were the days when we had these huge, big, boxy TV cameras on massive tripods. Not like, you know, little shoulder mounted things. This was major, you know, almost D-Day type invasion to do a remote shoot. And we can't see a thing. And we hear the countdown read zero, and we can see in the distance just a flickering of light on the horizon through the drenching downpour. And the Saturn V lifts off. I mean, incredible to be there. I've actually been very lucky enough to see several Saturn V's leave physically. I mean, it's an unforgettable experience. This time I was in New York watching a TV camera. And a few seconds after liftoff, we hear on the air to ground, because we had a direct connection to what NASA was calling air to ground. The astronauts talking to the ground talking to the astronauts, the radio where we're eavesdropping. And we hear all hell break loose. Conrad comes on the loop and he says, you know, we've lost A and B, main bus out, et cetera, et cetera. And of course, technically, we had no idea what this meant. I had a kind of an inkling. But they lost all electrical power, and even worse, they lost all transmission telemetry from the spacecraft to the ground, to NASA. So this thundering Saturn V is leaving the Earth on, you know, 6-7 million pounds of thrust, and they have no data. All they have is a voice link to the astronauts who say, we've lost everything, meaning all electrical systems, computers, navigation, lights, you know, alarms are going off in the background. And it was Alan Bean who, when the controller on the ground said, thinking back to a simulation where something like this had happened, try throwing switch so-and-so from SEC to AUX, meaning the backup, auxiliary. And Bean, Conrad hadn't a clue what you know, he's the commander of the mission. They're leaving, you know, the Earth. They're accelerating now like 6,000 miles per hour in a totally blind, dead spacecraft on top of a flaming rocket that can't be shut down from their system because nothing's working. Bean remembers this little switch from a simulation, and he reaches up over his head, and he throws it, and the signal conditioner system that formats the engineering telemetry from the spacecraft to NASA, to the ground, to the antennas, comes back to life, and the ground can see that the flight is proceeding normally, so they didn't call for Conrad to hit the abort button, which would have ended the whole mission and may have, you know, who knows what it would have done to the crew, because such an escape abort during a live Saturn V launch had never been practiced. Even in simulation, they use a rocket called Little Joe, which was nothing like the Saturn V. So Bean, by remembering, by his left brain astronaut engineering training, remembering that switch and what it was supposed to do, he saved the entire Apollo 12 mission and maybe their lives. Andrew, back to you.
1: Yeah, you know, you just brought 3 points forward that I'd love to talk about, but then we wouldn't get into the painting, but we will get to them.
0: Well, we have 3 hours. Come on.
1: Well, one of the things that you just said is the training, and I sort of alluded to that earlier, and we're going to – well, you just said it. These guys were so comfortable in their training, in their protocol, in their mission outlines. They knew exactly what they had to do, and NASA ran them through everything. They were doing experiments. They were – even their toolkits, they were using – they spoke about this later that – they used everything in their toolkits when they're on the moon because they didn't really know what it was going to, you know, exactly what it was going to be like. And so all this preparation is where that's where these guys' comfort zone is, taking orders, laying it out, doing it the right way. And another thing that you brought up, Richard, right away was this idea of teamwork. And in a lot of his lectures, if you watch on YouTube Alan Bean's lectures with, you know, various universities and business groups, he's often talking about leadership and teamwork. And so these guys were the right stuff, right?
0: Which made his switch when he came back from the moon, his switch from a team effort where everybody's part of the team. You may not know everything, but you know something that the guy next to you doesn't know, and that fills in the big picture and that saves the mission. You go from that team spirit, that football, you know, endless sports that guys are drilled into, team. He goes into this totally different headspace, which is an artist, which, aside from being a writer, he said as a writer, is perhaps one of the loneliest professions on the planet, because it's just you and the canvas and the brush. And there's no team, there's nobody you can count on. If it doesn't flow, pun intended, it won't show up. And that incredible change of his whole life story, his whole life history, his whole life arrow, to me, as Keith alluded to a moment ago, is really the heart of the story. What made this engineer team player go for the most solitary, or one of the most solitary professions on Earth?
2: Well, Richard, it wasn't just Alan, it was Pete Conrad too. If you remember, Pete Conrad went looking for Noah's Ark. He had a
0: that was Warden. That was Al Warden.
2: Okay, wrong guy. But Pete Conrad was the guy that he died on a motorcycle.
0: Yeah.
2: I remember reading he also went through significant life changes after this, and it reminds me of people who are at an identity crisis.
0: Well, they have this cliche of the so-called midlife crisis. And in one sense, you can think of it in terms of standard, cliched, you know, psychology. What do you do from up? Where do you go after you've done the most incredible thing that a human being can do, walk on the surface of another planet? I mean, who wouldn't have a crisis? Because how do you follow that act? But I think this is deeper. I think this is...
2: It was an existential crisis.
0: Yeah. It's not just getting a Porsche at 45.
1: Yeah, and Richard, there's another link I had Kinthea put up. She kindly did it. It's a little news report. I can't remember if it was CBS or anyways. It's up on the site. We don't have to look at it right now. It's about 60 seconds, and there's a small – they talk about Alan Bean's life. I mean, everybody was doing it like over this course of this weekend. But there's a point where he's talking about, you know, he was a NASA astronaut. Then he was, I believe, in Skylab. Mm-hmm. Am I right about
0: – Yep. No, he was commander of one of the early Skylab missions.
1: And then he was going to be at 40
2: – Richard, it was Pete Conrad who went – he led two expeditions to Mount Ararat. And
0: he did two? Because I know Warden got injured. Warden is a very fundamentalist.
2: It was whispered and rumored that his motorcycle accident may have been – not an accident.
0: Well, I was telling the story before we came on the air with Kinthea, and I have suspicions that his accident was not an accident, because he was supposed to give a speech at a major trademark in Houston about industrialization of the moon, and he was promising to reveal something surprising about the moon. This was like two or three days, and then he went out with his friends biking. He slipped on gravel or something, and he, you know, the bike fell over, and he's on the side of the road, and they all say, you got to go to the hospital, got to go to the clinic, you know. They took him there. He rode, you know, he was in fine. He was perfect, fine shape. He goes into an examining room, and he never comes out. Now, medically, you can say, okay, he had a subdural hematoma, something happened, you know, he didn't feel it right away. But I always connected his speech with his totally untimely death, because everybody was shocked. The doctor was shocked.
2: This guy climbed Mount Ararat and went to the moon. He was in good shape.
0: Yeah.
1: So, I mean, guys,
0: anything weird can happen. But again, it goes back to when these guys came home, something major shifted, not one, not two, but a bunch of these guys. went into something so different that you would never have been able to predict it based on their previous careers. And normal human beings don't do that.
2: Well, look, Edgar also, his epiphany drove him. He went looking into ESP. He was trying to find someone who could connect with him telepathically so he could tell the story that way, because he couldn't tell it openly because it would have violated his oath. He was a big oath guy.
0: See, I don't know. And again, the big question is, and we're not going to solve it tonight, do these guys know that they have been censored internally, or do they suspect it? It's like this apprehension, this dark cloud that they don't know what happened, but they know they can't –

0: And his wife Betty comes out and says, "What the hell, are you all right?" That kind of thing. So that to me says, ding, ding, ding, ding, psychological aversion therapy.
1: Yeah, Clockwork Orange, Stanley Kubrick.
0: Yep.
1: Yeah.
2: Well, you know, Alan stayed around for a pretty good while because he expressed painting-wise, and, you know, not a lot of people interpret art fully. And so he could probably get by with saying what he had to say that way without the professions.
0: See, again, I don't know whether they know they can't talk about certain things, because I don't know anybody, any human being, that can be consistently lying about something so incredibly important unless they literally have blanked. They don't remember. But I think subliminally, they felt there was more to the story. And Bean, his avenue of communication, again, I think subliminal, was his incredible art, which is telling all the truth that we now know is on the moon. All of it.
2: Well, you know, different people condition differently also.
0: True,
2: and,
0: true.
2: And, you know, what might monarch somebody might piss somebody else off. Mm-hmm. And maybe that was the case with Pete Conrad, and he didn't keep his mouth shut.
0: Mm.
2: But, you know, regardless.
0: Well, hang on. I think that the Bart Seibel incident with Aldrin, remember when Bart Seibel wanted him to swear on a Bible outside of some place in Hollywood that he'd walked on the moon? And what did Aldrin do? He hit him with a haymaker. And it was so uncharacteristic.
2: To be fair, if you watch the video, the guy was haranguing him pretty
0: well,
2: bad.
0: Well, yeah, but you're a public person. You're in the military. You have dealt with amazing situations.
1: Discipline.
0: You have self-control, discipline, absolutely. I think these guys, what happened with Aldrin, and again, this is speculation, but I think the problem comes back to Aldrin himself. How many times do you have to hear the most important thing you've ever done, which is your claim to history and fame and all that, how many times do you have to hear it's all a fake before you really begin to wonder if you can't remember it? My God, could they be right? Could I be part of the biggest hoax in history? And you get mad at yourself. And I think that's what happened with Aldrin. And I think that, by the way, that these guys need regular or irregular booster shots, that it fades from time and there's this overlay and real confusion. I mean, look at Aldrin when he came back. He became a drunk.
2: Do you remember Neil going on Seinfeld? I mean, what was it?
0: No, it was John Glenn.
2: Yeah,
0: on
2: John
0: Fraser.
2: Glenn. Fraser, yeah.
0: Incredible episode, which we've talked about at great length in, I think it was Dark Mission or Monuments or maybe both. But yeah, and John Glenn, he wouldn't have seen stuff because he was in low Earth orbit and he was on the shuttle, but he may have heard from the guys when their lid was lifted. Because I think it's like booster shots. I think they have to regularly be re-exposed or whatever, otherwise it fades. And with Bean, notice, Andrew, how – we'll bring it back to Bean now. Notice how his artwork gets much more interesting the further he gets from the event.
1: Yeah. So if we go back, we'll get there, everybody.
0: Okay, I've just sent Kintia the images. She's going to post them so we can give people proper context. But anyway, so while we're getting ready, I'll set people up and then I'll tell them when she's got them ready. This first shot in the corner of your first AC glass domes on the moon, this is an enhancement I did from a photograph, an 8x10 glossy, that Ken Johnston, who I invited to be on the show tonight, and he's away, it's Memorial Day, so he's doing something interesting with his family. What an astonishing concept. Anyway, he gave me this photograph. And Keith, when I looked at it, he saw absolutely nothing. It was a normal lunar picture with Ed Mitchell out there in the foreground, putting up the TV camera against an airless lunar horizon with nice sun coming from the right and all that. Classic lunar photograph. When I put it on the scanner, primitive scanners back in 1995, and jacked up the contrast and the gain just a bit, suddenly what was hiding in the emulsion, which they had tried to obscure by printing it so the sky was dark, came out with this stunning filigree geometry of lace-like, glass-like constructions extending up from the horizon, all in the entire frame, from one side of the frame to the other. And I picked out an area close to the center and zoomed in on that and enlarged it. And that's that inset enlarged. And we're going to have the original

of my scan up on the other side of midnight shortly, and you'll see this incredible three-dimensional, shattered, tattered, meteor-abraded geometry of constructions, which there's no other way to describe what's on these photographs that Ken kept out from NASA's hands for 30 years after he was told to destroy them. Another piece of circumstantial evidence that NASA, never a straight answer, space agency, has not been telling us the truth, and they have somehow tampered with the minds of all the guys who walk there. So to bring it back to Bean, Bean starts painting paintings that are nothing like the moon that NASA has given us.

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Now, the second and third hour of the show is available to Club 19.5 members only. 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As a Club 19.5 member, you'll gain access to the rest of this show and all previous 350-plus shows that we have done. Now, recent Club 19.5 member archive recording have the commercials removed, and the sound quality has been enhanced. You'll also receive a dedicated private podcast feed that contains these enhanced show recordings. And you'll be able to download the MP3 files directly from the archive if you prefer. As a Club 19.5 member, you'll have access to a private chat server that members use to chat about the show during the show, and you will have a direct channel to post a question that will be read on the air to the guest. And you'll have a place to post questions during our open hailing frequencies. We realize that not everyone wants to call in live, and this gives you an easy way to participate in a live show without having to participate. Club 19.5 members can use this private chat to talk about the shows, ask questions, suggest new guests, and I may even pop on from time to time to answer specific questions. Also, the entire Bridge crew is in these participating chat channels, so you can interact with them as well. You'll also be the first to preview our new videos and reports. 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I want to thank all our Club 19.5 members because without your guys' support, this show would not be on the air. Please help us continue growing the show by subscribing to Club 19.5 today. And when I say we really need you, we really need you. Over and out.

0: Good evening, good afternoon, and good morning. You're on the other side of midnight with Richard C. Hoagland, the home of alternative science. My name is Jonathan Womack. I'm the guest host for this evening, and my special guest is David Sarita. David has been a truth seeker from a very early age. He has a very long bio that you can read on the show page. And I'm going to tell you, for the listeners out there, just how to get to the show page. You go to www.theothersideofmidnight.com, and you can either click on this show banner, or on the left, you'll see tonight's show. So that'll take you to the show page, and you'll see the images there that David has brought for tonight's presentation, and you can read his bio, and it's all good. So I want to mention just a quick disclaimer about tonight's program. Columbia, strike from above. And this is not intended to cast any aspersions on, what happened or what was reported or anything like that. This show is about investigation and anomalies and responsibility, because if we don't investigate anomalies, then, we're just not being responsible, and, we're all truth seekers here, so that's the point of tonight's show, is to investigate these pictures that David has brought, and to see if there's any correlation there between what happened and what was reported and so forth. So with that said, let's get underway here. And I'm going to welcome David. How are you tonight, David? Welcome to the show.
1: Good, John. I'm very, very good. And I want to say first, in relationship to your disclaimer, that I've had this case on the Space Shuttle Columbia being struck by a possible ET weapon or possibly a secret military op weapon. I've had this case in my computer for many, many years. It wasn't long after the incident that I was developing the case, and I really scrutinized the data. And one thing I've learned in working for some of the best physicists in the world is that you look at all data. You don't omit data because it doesn't fit your theory. You look at everything. And I'm going to show you how NASA did a very clean cover-up and omitted an enormous amount of data in this case so that they could sell the American public and the world a story that made it look like some type of natural accident.
0: Yeah, and a lot of people will scoff at that, of course.
1: Well, I also noticed, because I tested it as a post on Facebook some months back, and there are certain people that get so upset mm-hmm. that you challenge them. And it's amazing how quickly people go on my Facebook wall and find a story. And people call them trolls. And if you enter certain keywords, there's a monitor on Facebook that immediately finds it, and they try to correct the story. And, I have so much more data than these people, these trolls on Facebook. And I have so much higher level access, as you're about to learn tonight, into this story, that I'm not merely relying on the internet. I have sources at MIT, sources at NASA, the Air Force, and I have public sources, publicly available sources. But first of all, do you remember that fateful day, February 1st, 2003, where you were when this was happening?
0: Yeah, I was home watching it on TV.
1: Wow. So I was in Sedona, Arizona, giving a lecture on space shuttle UFOs at the Sedona Creative Life Center, and you could smell the burning of the chemistry of, whatever came down that day. And I have a friend that I interviewed. His name is George Mosman, and he was in Dallas that day with his lawyer in a skyscraper, and he was looking through his Zeiss binoculars, and he could see two flying saucers that were really beautiful colors. One was purple, and one was kind of a purpley bluish color. And he's looking at the UFOs, and he's looking at the burning, you know, supposed shovel coming down. And he's like, what's going on here? You know, what's the real truth? And in fact, I interviewed him and put him in my film From Here to Andromeda, where I did an early segment on this incident. And in that segment, I didn't use real photographs. I had to use mock-up drawings because the story starts with this tourist from the UK named Peter Goldie, who's got his camera, his little Nikon, and he's taking pictures, not of the incident as an accident. He's taking pictures of the shuttle coming back into the Earth's atmosphere. And of course, accidentally, you know, he sees, you know, his photographs, and he gets a total of 5 photographs of this incoming streaking object coming from above that seems to be aimed at the space shuttle. And when it comes to the point where it should have hit the space shuttle, the space shuttle got ahead of it. It course corrects it literally 90 degrees, and it chases the shuttle and hits it. And what had happened, Peter Goldie was using a Nikon 880 camera. It's just a little camera on a tripod. It's not a fast shutter. It's a manual shutter. It doesn't have a motor drive. And what had happened is the San Francisco Chronicle actually published his photographs, one photograph, and told the story that astronaut Tammy Jernigan had taken his camera and took it to Lawrence Livermore, the Lawrence Livermore lab, and they tested the camera and the images, and they said it was an artifact of this camera. The incoming supposed lightning strike type thing was an artifact of the guy's camera.
0: So like if he jerked his arm or moved the camera, kicked it or something like that?
1: No, it was on a tripod.
0: So like kicked the tripod or something.
1: I mean, I was a professional photographer, an award-winning photographer, and I know these cameras inside and out. I know how they work. I understand light and light physics and optics. And the first thing I said, well, you know, I don't know how this could have been an artifact of his camera, because when you look at the images, you're looking at something that is coming from outer space. I mean, the incoming corkscrews and comes down, and it's clearly coming from above. And the shuttle is doing about, I think, let me just double check my notes here, about 12,500 miles an hour on reentry. So you have to understand, you know, how fast that is. I mean, it's faster than the speeding bullet, actually.
0: It's about 2 times the speed of sound, nearly.
1: Oh, no. It's way more than that. The speed of sound is...
0: Oh, or 700, I'm thinking. Yeah, that's right.
1: Right, so you take 12,500 miles an hour divided by approximately 700 miles an hour at sea level. That's, you know, 18 times the speed of sound.
0: Mach 18.
1: And so when you see this incoming chasing the shuttle, and you imagine he's pushing his shutter manually on this camera, and I know that camera. I've had one. I have a lot of cameras, and it takes several seconds to take 2 photos. So you take a photo, there's a reset, take a photo, then take a photo, and then take a photo. So you have to see that at 12,500 miles an hour, you can't see that velocity close up. You can only see it from a distance, because a speeding bullet coming out of the gun might be 1,500 miles an hour, and some munitions coming out of guns are, you know, go up to like 2,500 miles an hour. So you can imagine how fast the shuttle is doing. So what we're seeing is clearly not an artifact of a camera. And then later, the San Francisco Chronicle, this took a long time. They erased the old article. You will not see the old article online, the original article, because I found the link and it got removed by the San Francisco Chronicle. And then later they said it was a super lightning strike. Okay. Now, lightning, the speed that lightning strikes at is a third of the speed of light. So you take 186,282 miles per second divided by 3, and 62,000 miles an hour is the speed of a lightning strike. And I've actually shot video on really good magnetic tape cameras, a Canon, you know, $12,000 video camera. And when you look at lightning strikes on magnetic tape cameras that are shooting 30 frames a second, you're lucky to see the same strike on two frames. But so which means the lightning strike, including the burn and the tracer of the burn on the atmosphere, won't last more than a 15th of a second. So Peter Goldie is not taking five images in a 15th of a second. He can't do that. So the nobody can. Nobody can take five images with a manual shutter of the same lightning strike. In fact, with a motor drive, you couldn't even get two, because motor drives are not that fast. They're not fast enough to get two images of the same strike unless you have a super motor drive. But still, he's not using that. We know the camera he's using. And the camera he's using is so slow on the reset of the shutter that you've got at least 3 seconds between pictures. So, you know, 3 seconds times three photos of the incoming and then two photos after, that's 15 seconds. There's no lightning strike that can last 15 seconds.
0: Right.
1: So what NASA does is they publish a story, and they have a website for this right now on the Space Shuttle Columbia, the analysis of the super lightning strike. They only show one photograph. And the reason they only show one photograph is because if they showed you all five, you would say that you would ask the same question I'm asking, is how does a photographer take five photographs of the same lightning strike? How does he take three with a manual shutter, little Nikon? This is not an SLR camera, single lens reflex. This is just a little digital pocket camera. So it's not capable of doing this. So they completely lied. So I did this report. I had Peter Goldie's photographs. He was furious that I even had his photographs because NASA, you know, had confiscated his camera and they covered up the story. So when you look at, you know, really good photographs of this incident, you say, okay, we believe the story because NASA published it and this is what they said happened. But meanwhile, somebody at MIT, MIT alumni named Eric, I'm not going to give his last name out.
0: Yeah, just Eric is fine.
1: Just Eric. And you saw the emails. You know.
0: Yeah, I used to work there and I can almost remember him.
1: Right. And Eric has actually been following my UFO research for years. Can you believe it? And he was in touch with me about the tether incident. And so we had a past little bit of research history, you know, together. And, you know, the physicist that I worked for, Bogdan Maglich, was an MIT physicist, nuclear fusion scientist. And he's the one who introduced me to Glenn Seaborg, who chaired the Atomic Energy Commission, and Albert Giorso and Murray Gell-Mann and Norman Rostocker, some of the most brilliant physicists in American history. And so basically what happens next is I get this email from him, and it looks like the Air Force and other people at NASA want to see my copies of Peter Goldie's photos because Tammy Jernigan won't give them the photos.
0: Tell the listeners who Tammy Jernigan is.
1: Tammy Jernigan is a former space shuttle astronaut. But she's also a sorry, my kids are screaming in the background. I hope you see. Tammy Jernigan is a former space shuttle astronaut, but she's also she has a PhD in I'm trying to know if it's physics or not. She attended Santa Fe High School, Santa Fe Springs, California. She graduated Stanford University. She got a BS degree in physics, 1981, MS in electrical in engineering science from the University of California, Berkeley. So an MS in astronomy. And so she was working at the lab, the Lawrence Livermore lab, where she took the camera. So Jernigan clearly was involved in the cover-up. When you look at the names on the email list from Eric to me, from MIT, and I'm going to name some of these people because they're government people there, so therefore they're public, you know, the public has the right to know who they are. And these emails where we want to see the Peter Goldie photographs, and we want to see David Sirita's report, because my report details the speed of munitions, of missiles, that could have possibly caught up to the space shuttle and hit it, if it is a physical munition missile. And the only missile that can travel anywhere near that speed are our ICBMs. Like the Minuteman can do 18,000 miles an hour, and the space shuttle is doing 12,500. But the 18,000 miles an hour is still not fast enough. It's not fast enough because the incoming catches up to the shuttle in a matter of 3 or 4 seconds. And it's got to double at least 4 or 5 times its speed. And it's not possible for a missile to course correct and turn it 90 degrees at that speed. It can't do it.
0: Well, I had read, somebody said that, the Israelis were monitoring, they were filming this, the reentry with one of their spy satellites, and supposedly there is some video or some pictures floating around that show a missile striking the shuttle. That's one of the conspiracy.
1: They would call it a missile, except that you can see in the Peter Goldie photographs, it course corrects at that speed. So let's say it's doing, 60,000 miles an hour, to catch up to it and turn in seconds and conquer an enormous distance. And I can actually calculate the distance that it conquered based on the photograph, because once you have a size and scale, you can calculate everything in a photograph. But what happens is Eric ends up sending me from MIT photographs taken by NASA's cameras at the Johnson Space Center of the same strike, which is purple, just like it is in Peter Goldie's photographs, proving it's not an artifact of his camera and proving that Tammy Turnagain is a liar. She lied to the San Francisco Chronicle saying it was an artifact of his camera. Mm-hmm. Then they changed the story to being a super lightning strike. Well, it gets worse, because when you look at this email list, and I'm going to name some of these people. I'm not going to name Eric's last name, but Sheila Widnall at jsc.nasa.gov is one of the people on the list who wanted to see the Peter Goldie photographs from me. Jim Smiley from NASA is another name. William Burke at Hanscom Air Force Base wanted to see the photograph. Mm. And,
0: I know that.
1: We have Liz Fountain, Space Shuttle Vehicle Engineering Office. We have, I'm just going down the list. And these emails were sent out in 2003, 3 months after the incident. And so Hanscom Military Base, Air Force Base is all over this. And there's a long list of people. I'm not going to name all of them, but I've got the most incredible photographs from NASA's own cameras. I don't know if you posted them on the site. Did you post those for people to see?
0: Yes.
1: And so in one of the photographs, it's probably pre-strike, you can see a very faint streak going from left to right in a white dot, which is supposedly the space shuttle. And I took that photo in Photoshop and bumped up its resolution and zoomed in on it. And it is one mysterious looking object. So remember, when we look at all the data, we have George Mosman is in Dallas, Texas, and he can see two UFOs through his Zeiss binoculars very clearly, saucer-shaped craft. And one of them is purple, and we see the purple incoming streak hitting the shuttle clearly on the NASA confirming photography, right? And we know that a missile could not survive the speeds to catch up to the shuttle, the enormous distance it has to chase the shuttle, and course correct. You can't turn a missile at 18,000 miles an hour at 90 degrees. And you can see a 90-degree turn.
0: Mm-hmm.
1: The only thing that we know of that can make sharp angular turns like that, the only data we have from eyewitnesses are in the realm of UFOs. And that's because they seem to operate outside of the realm of inertia, of inertial mass of the realm of G-forces. So if you imagine a pilot inside of a craft turning at 90 degrees at 60,000 miles an hour, the pilot would liquefy against the wall of the vehicle. And the structure of our aircraft would crumble in on itself on a turn like that, just the turn. So when, for example, when the New York Times ran this story about the Tic Tac UFO that was, you know, they filmed it on the FLIR cameras off the coast of Baja California and San Diego. The story made headlines over the world. When you look at the way this thing operated, the way it could drop from 80,000 feet and stop on a dime just a short distance above the ocean water, a sudden stop from a drop that quickly in a matter of seconds from 80,000 feet would crush any physical pilot that we know of, unless you're using a technology that cancels out inertia and mass completely.
0: Mm-hmm.
1: So that the effects of mass in relationship to gravity are basically at zero. The only thing that can make a right angle turn like that is a zero mass particle of light. It can reflect off a surface and make an angular turn. But as soon as you have mass, you can't turn at high velocity like that. I mean, you can make a slow arcing turn, but you can't make a sudden turn. When you look at the Peter Goldie photograph, you see the sudden turn. Now, the camera that's looking, showing the strike from NASA's own photography from the Johnson Space Center is showing it from a different angle, but clearly shows the incoming is coming from above. And that means that the location of the incoming weapon or craft is not earthbound. It's clearly, could it be coming from a satellite? That's a question that begs an answer. Could this have been a demonstration of a super weapons test to demonstrate to the military that we have the capacity to take out a spacecraft?
0: Would a particle beam act that way?
1: No, see, a particle beam and all beam weapons. Boyd Bushman was a very good friend of mine at Lockheed Martin, and he's actually the father of the what he called the Red Eye, which became the Stinger missile. And the Red Eye was the early days heat sinking missiles that could chase a heat signature, and therefore they're pretty good at making amazing turns. And the Stinger can make incredible turns, but the velocity on those, I have it here. Let's see, where are the velocities on weapons like that? Let's see.
0: Ludicrous speed.
1: ICBM can do 15,000 miles an hour, and I've read some of ours can do. The Trident can do 18,000. Yep, there's the British warheads, Navy Vanguard class, speed 18,000 miles an hour. These new Russian super missiles, which can fly inside the atmosphere, are not as fast as these, as those. But the shuttle's doing 12,500 miles an hour, and we look at the Minuteman missile, 15,000. Tridents can do 18,000. Let me see here. Where's my data here? On the Minuteman missiles are way down there. They're like in the 700 mile an hour range. They're nowhere near the velocity of whatever is chasing the space shuttle. This thing is doing 5-6 times the velocity of the shuttle. I mean, you're at 60,000 miles an hour, and there's no munition that the Russians have. There's nothing that we have that can go that fast. So we know it's a munition, because if it were a beam weapon, beam weapons don't leave tracers. They don't leave like a smoke tracer. A laser is instantaneous, and it doesn't corkscrew. You see the way this thing is corkscrewing down? And then the most disturbing thing is, okay, when we eliminate the possibility of it being any munition-type weapon that we develop, and it's not a kinetic weapon, which transfers a huge amount of energy to its target and electrifies the target, because that's still a munition. You're really looking at something that can't be from Earth. It just simply can't. And I think that may be one of the reasons why this got classified and covered up by NASA, because they knew that there was no way it's a munition from anywhere on Earth. They made up the story of super lightning and only published one photo so that nobody would use their head and realize the speed of lightning is a third of the speed of light. So 60,000 miles an hour. So no, miles a second, 60,000 miles a second. And meteorites come in at, you know, they might top at 45,000 miles an hour. So could it have been a meteorite corkscrewing in? Well, a meteorite doesn't turn at 90 degrees and then chase the shuttle and then hit it when the shuttle's already passed where it was heading.
0: And so I had one listener who said it's Sprite lightning.
1: Yeah, the Sprites are the super lightning. And no, because they don't last for, you know, 5 seconds. Mm-hmm. Sprites are super fast. You've got to have your shutter. See, the way you photograph lightning is you leave your shutter open on your camera in the dark. And the digital plane or the film plane won't expose until there's light. And then it will leave a streak, right? It's photographing the tracer. So the Sprites are, no. If you look at pictures of Sprites, they have hundreds of little tentacles coming off of the main spark. And they're usually red. Some of them are green, but what we're looking at is purple. And so, and it's a single tentacle that spirals, corkscrews, and he's getting 5 photographs of it. So again, you can't take 5 photographs of a Sprite.
0: What is the significance of, or is there any significance of the color of this beam or whatever it is?
1: Well, the significance, of course, with light, the higher the color spectrum, the higher the temperature and the energy. So red light has less energy and temperature than blue light, and purple light has higher temperature and energy than blue light. So lightning strikes tend to be white and maybe a little bit of yellow. They're not purple and blue, and mm-hmm. No way. And Sprites, I've never seen a purple Sprite. I've looked at a lot of photographs of them because that was one of the arguments. And again, they travel at a third of the speed of light. They're the same as lightning. And so therefore, they're not a candidate. And again, NASA sold the story of the Sprites and the super lightning and only showed one of Peter Goldie's photographs. And they never published the photographs that I've given you from NASA's own cameras of the events. And you say you have some data from cameras in Europe that say a missile struck the shuttle. So when we look at all of our data, we have an eyewitness in Dallas who saw 2 UFOs, one of them purple that matches the color of the incoming. We have also the data of NASA's own cameras, which I've revealed the photographs for the first time on any radio show in the world tonight. And we have the images from Peter Goldie's camera in San Francisco, the tourist. So we have so much data that says that this is a deep cover-up. The question is, was it? Now, when we zoom in.
0: Now, hold on, David, because yeah. We're coming up to a break. So we have all this data. So when we come back, let's pick up there. And I'm going to open up the phone lines. So this is The Other Side of Midnight with Richard C. Hoagland, and we will be back.

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0: And we are back. You're listening to The Other Side of Midnight with Richard C. Hoagland. My name is Jonathan. I'm guest hosting tonight, and my guest is David Sarita. And David was born in Edmonton, Alberta, Canada, born into a family of five boys, being the second eldest. His father, Dr. Lynn Sarita, PhD in educational psychology from UC Berkeley, California, was dedicated to his children's spiritual growth. His influence on David is one of the greatest driving forces behind what he does. His mother, Linda Trafford, was a carpenter, artist, and family lawyer in California. And that's one of the things I like about David is that, you know, his impetus comes from a spiritual seeking, you know, learning the truth, and he gets into the science from that. But that's what drives him is his spiritual core to find answers to these anomalies. So that certainly was true with his tether incident analysis from years ago. That's when I first learned of David. And I told him I was clapping and cheering when I watched that because I was so glad that somebody else got it and was putting it out there. And I just love that analysis. So let's go back to what we were talking about before the break, which was all the data that David has collected thus far and where that's going to take us. So, and the phone lines are open if you want to call in. The name of tonight's show is Columbia, Strike from Above. So, David, you want to pick it up where you left off before the break?
1: Yeah, I mean, strike from above is it. You know, it doesn't match any weapon we know of. Boyd Bushman showed me at Lockheed Martin, senior scientist there of over 20 years. He worked for Texas Instruments, the Shah of Iran, and McDonnell Douglas, and many defense contractors. And he was a weapon scientist as well as an explorer of anti-gravity and advanced propulsion techniques. And I'm very aware of some weapons that we have in our arsenal that are quite Star Wars, you know, very, very, very Star Wars. One time I got hired for the day to work at RAND Corporation in Santa Monica, and that's a very secure lab. And I went in there to help somebody work on a manual brochure on how to operate a handheld laser weapon that looked like an M16, but it was not a theoretical weapon. It was a weapon we have that you can fire a very high temperature laser at a target with a handheld munition. But again, a laser, it wouldn't corkscrew the way this weapon would, and it would be instantaneous because the speed of light over short distances is instantaneous, as well as pretty much a third of the speed of light is, you know, to the eye, it's instantaneous. And, you know, you can't take pictures of something moving at that speed.
0: The other thing, David, isn't it true that the earth, the ground and the sky are charged and lightning actually doesn't come down and hit the ground? It reaches up from the ground and it reaches down from the sky and they meet in the middle. Is that right?
1: Well, the charge comes from the ground and it sets up the path.
0: Mm-hmm.
1: And then the strike appears to move down where the charge has already occurred. So it's a two-step process.
0: Mm-hmm.
1: Right? So the height of the shuttle when it's entering the Earth's atmosphere in the upper atmosphere is also way out of the range of clouds and that type of lightning, which is why they call it super lightning or sprites, which is a form of really high altitude lightning. But sprites, you know, it doesn't match at all.
0: Mm-hmm.
1: So when you're looking at all of the data, you know, you're left dumbfounded because we don't know of any weapons that behave like this, and we don't know of anything physical that can turn on a dime at 60,000 miles an hour, and we don't have any meteorites because you could think of a meteorite coming in, even a small meteorite, and of course meteorites burn when they hit the atmosphere and they slow down. Speed might be twice that of the space shuttle, and the odds of a meteor corkscrewing in and then deflecting off of something and turning and then hitting the space shuttle is pie in the sky. Like, there's no way that's what we're looking at either.
0: Mm-hmm.
1: So you have to draw the conclusion that this is either a classified weapons test or it's ET. And why would an ET want to take out the space shuttle? Well, this is where, for me, the investigation got the most disturbing is when I looked at the image, which I sent you, of the close-ups. The close-up, what I called, when I zoom in on the white dot, which is the shuttle streaking from left to right, and the very faint vapor trail or burn trail behind it. This is before the strike.
0: Mm-hmm.
1: And as I look at this image, it doesn't look anything like the space shuttle. In fact, it has some blue kind of corona light around it that match George Mosman's description of the UFO he saw in Dallas. There's a little bit of purple. It looks like a wavy piece of, I mean, I've seen UFOs that look like this. This is not a lenticular saucer shape. But to me, I tried to imagine, is this the space shuttle with both of the cargo bay doors open? Is it possible that's what I'm looking at? It's possible, although it doesn't look like that. I've looked at many NASA photographs of what the Columbia and other shuttles look like when they're entering the Earth's atmosphere. And these cameras they're using at the Johnson Space Center are phenomenal, super massive lenses on them. And this image I'm looking at is pre-strike. I can't say that I can match this to what the space shuttle looks like. And that opens up a realm of possibilities that is the most disturbing. And that is that the space shuttle never got hit. And this is some other object that came in that might have been some type of practice target. And this was a demonstration of a super weapon and that we were demonstrating. And we hit the target and the target blew up and scattered into pieces and burned and entered the Earth's atmosphere.
0: One thing that occurred to me was, if it is ETs, it doesn't have to be diabolical. It could be they know what's about to happen, and it's a teleportation beam. I mean, they can beam folks around, I think, the galaxy pretty quickly with a beam of light, kind of like Star Trek. And that's just one thing that occurred to me is they were teleporting the folks out of there before.
1: Well, what's interesting about that thought, Jonathan, is that I did a show, it was either Art Bell or George Norrie, and we were talking about the Space Shuttle Columbia. And I had already had some of my data, but I didn't have these photographs during that show. And a woman had called in, and she didn't even know that the space shuttle had come down. And she had a dream of this golden beam of light coming into the space shuttle and removing all the astronauts before it got struck.
0: Wow.
1: And is it possible, this close-up that I have of the white dot, which is very clearly a waving kind of structure, is not even the Columbia. It's actually the UFO that took out the Columbia, or maybe took out the passengers. But then you have to get into the DNA. Did they find the DNA from the bodies? You know, everything would have incinerated, and all the pieces of the shuttle that were lying on the ground that they collected in the past would have contained some physical remains. And if that's true, if they found physical remains, I mean, but when you're talking about a cover-up this big, I mean, this is a cover-up. And I know Tammy Jernigan lied. I know she knows it wasn't an artifact of the guy's camera because she had the San Francisco Chronicle change the story to Super Lightning Strike or Sprite, right? So the fact that when we look at all the data, and I believe there are some good remote viewers who have given me data that the shuttle was definitely taken out, but by a weapon. And you're saying you have some data from cameras in Europe that showed a missile hitting. I mean, when they say missile, they just mean munition. But there's no missile that can behave like this. And when you look at the NASA confirming photos of the incoming, there's more jagged edges in the path of the purple incoming because their cameras are better. Peter Goldie's camera couldn't see that fine resolution.
0: Mm-hmm.
1: when you look at those images, you see a lot of little jagged lines. So this thing is vibrating. It's coming in vibrating and moving in a waveform. But it's a physical munition, because if it were a beam, it would hit it at the speed of light. It wouldn't need to chase it, because you know it's the shuttle's moving too slow for an instantaneous weapon. And Bushman showed me a beam weapon that is beyond the Tesla death ray. It's beyond the Tesla death ray, and he showed me tests of this weapon that we have at Lockheed that. I wonder if President Trump even knows about this weapon. I know all about this weapon, and I know how it works. And this thing can take out anything. It actually disassembles the matter at the molecular scale. It's a type of beam that removes the dual charge on the dipoles in the way molecules bond. Like they bond like magnets, positive, negative charge. And you know, you have your valence electron on the outside of the electron orbiting shells around the nucleus of the atom, and they all bond. And this weapon takes apart the bond. And they said they literally pointed it at a dog, and the dog vaporized. They pointed it at a car engine running in a parking lot, and the whole car just vanished.
0: I can't believe they'd aim it at a dog.
1: Well, see, when I told that story about the dog, I mean, you're. Do you know the dog probably didn't even know what happened? He probably went to doggy heaven so quick, because he was gone in a nanosecond, a billionth of a second. He's gone.
0: Oh, my God.
1: So, but the point is, I've seen this weapon. I've actually seen the patent filing on this weapon, and I've had a demonstration of this thing, and if we were in serious trouble from China, believe me, Lockheed will pull these things out. The handheld laser guns that I saw at RAND Corporation, and they'll pull out this. It's way beyond the Tesla death ray. It can shoot down a nuclear missile. The Russians send us a missile. It'll be gone in seconds. And that's probably why, because we can start getting into Reagan's speech on Star Wars and the need to weaponize space and Trump's new space. You know, the new division,
0: Space Force,
1: the Space Force, because with Russia's new super fast missiles, all we need to do is set up these type of weapons on satellites. And you can see a Russia launch a missile and it'll be out of the sky in a second.
0: What about people that would say this is HAARP and they sprayed heavily along the course of reentry? You know, you see them spraying the sky all the time. It's like barium and chromium, I believe, is two of the most common particles in there. And so they bounce this off of the spray that the plane spray up by the ionosphere, and that allowed them to bounce this HAARP beam around and
1: get the
0: shuttle.
1: It's not a beam, because it would be instantaneous. No, HAARP is a very old weapon. I've seen things in Alaska, in the mountains away from Nome, Alaska, that make HAARP look like some piece of junk. I mean, they have massive coil weapons. I found them on Google Earth, but all those sites have been erased. I found them many, many years ago. And so we're way beyond HAARP. HAARP is very old technology, and bouncing beams off the ionosphere and reflecting it down to a target. I mean, one of the things I did years ago when I worked for these physicists, I was in India with the Dalai Lama, and the Dalai Lama just knew you have to have a meeting with this certain person. And this person gave me maps of nuclear bases in Tibet that the Tibetans had mapped on foot. And when I got home from India, I showed them to Magwitch. Magwitch said, I know someone in the Pentagon, his name is Chris Harmel, who is a China war games expert at the Pentagon. So I called up Chris Harmel at the Pentagon, faxed him the maps, and he said, you know, we've been looking for these for years. We have no ability to take aerial photography of underground nuclear bases in the Himalayas because of the rocks. And that was one of the purposes of HAARP, was to was to send intense energy photography on certain targets in the Himalayas. And he says, you're handing me these maps, and we've been trying to find these bases for years. Well, how did the Dalai Lama know to give me the maps? And then I give them to the Pentagon China war games expert, and he looks at him and says, thanks so much. You have no idea how long we've been trying to find these things. Because the Chinese, one of the reasons they took Tibet is because it was a perfect location to launch nuclear weapons, you know, into the world because of the high altitude and the secrecy on the caverns and the caves in the mountainous regions.
0: Mm-hmm.
1: And of course, Tibet also has the best uranium in the world. I mean, you can't beat the quality of their uranium, and that was another reason for the Chinese to take Tibet. But the point is, we have weapons that will make all incoming ICBMs, it will disable them in seconds as soon as they're seen. And that's why they want to mount weapons on satellites. And just, we don't need faster missiles. We just need the ability to mount these weapons. So that begs the question, was the Columbia a sacrifice to a weapons test that the Department of Defense was merely demonstrating that day? Or is it ET? And a lot of the ways we arrive at ET is because we don't know anything that can operate like that. The only thing that can operate the way the incoming is hitting the Columbia is the way the Tic Tac UFO performed for these Navy pilots who were chasing it. There's nothing else that can move like that. So the question is, who has it? Is it really ETs? And is it that the gods of the old world are alive and well? You know, Zeus and Indra probably are the same person who have the super lightning bolt weapon. And are they flying in craft around the earth? And was this a demonstration? Was Columbia carrying a payload, a military payload? Because the shuttle carries military payloads in space. It always has. I've researched, they have classified parts of their mission, and they have scientific experiments that are publicized as part of their mission, but they always have a classified part of their mission. And were they going to put up a weapon in space, and did ETs take it down? You can't know. The only thing we can know is this weapon is operating the same way high-speed turn UFOs operate, which we know from my early investigations into the NASA UFO and the Tether incident, that we were seeing things that could make high-speed turns. We were seeing, I mean, in fact, Hoagland, I remember when some of the early STS photography came out from Jack Kasher showing those flashes, and then all of a sudden an object goes streaking by at amazing speed.
0: Mm-hmm.
1: Some of that photography shows objects that are moving at incredible speeds that could match whatever is incoming to hit the shuttle.
0: Yeah. You watch the NASA footage on YouTube, and you see these things streaking around the planet like incredible speed. That there's nothing we have even close to that.
1: Oh yeah, look at those speeds. Like, again, the further you get away from a high velocity object, you can actually see it moving at thousands of miles an hour, the same way you can watch a meteor streaking by at 30,000-40,000 miles an hour. You know, some of them slower, some of them faster. So you can clearly see that the space shuttle cameras, as I pointed out years ago, were special CCD sensors that I confirm with Joseph Newth III at NASA Astrochemistry Branch, that they were able to see near and far ultraviolet light, which the human eyes can't see and ordinary cameras cannot see. So, you know, the mystery to me is there a war over our planet that has been building? Are the gods of the ancient world still alive and well, and do they occupy the moons of Jupiter and Saturn, and do they have plans of reoccupying Earth? Do they live in higher worlds that are so much better than ours that they're not even interested in ours? But when I see a weapon strike like this on the Columbia, I have

0: there's no way that's super lightning. I think she had to cover it up. Now, let's go back, because we were talking before the show with Kinzia about when I grew up in Berkeley in 1968, I was 7 years old, and I'm on my way home from Cornell Elementary School one day, and I think I'm walking home with my friend, and we're noticing this pandemonium on the street. Everybody's pointing up, looking at this flying saucer hovering there, you know, which would have been very visible. It was a very perfectly clear sunny day, and you know, this is school year time that it's happening. I don't know what time of the year it is, but it's not when you get the Berkeley fog, you know. This is a sunny day. And, you know, I built model airplanes as a kid. You know, I built model cars. I saw the Goodyear blimp pass by. No, this wasn't the Goodyear blimp. This was a flying saucer. And this is 1968, which is pre, you know, UFO conference era. You know, this wasn't when you had all these UFO conferences everywhere. And we watched this thing for a full 20 minutes, and there's just pandemonium. Everyone's knocking on neighbors' doors. Get outside. You got to see this thing. And you're seeing this flying saucer hovering in the sky. And right at that moment in my life, my mom and dad were divorcing. We moved to a new house in the Berkeley Hills. And in the following weeks, I would fall asleep, and I would become paralyzed, like sleep paralysis. And it was terrifying for me as a little kid to be in the middle of a divorce with my brothers and having these experiences. But these ETs would appear. They showed me Pleiades. They didn't call it Pleiades. They told me that's where they were from. They showed me these counter-rotational magnetic fields inside the drive of the craft. They were trying to show me how their craft worked. They were very human-looking. And very tall, Nordic, and they're very kind. They didn't probe me or anything like that. But the experiences kept happening. And one night we had a babysitter, and I went into a sleep paralysis, and then I finally got into my body, and I just screamed. And I remember she came running. And, you know, I didn't know who to talk to. I watched Star Trek after school in the late 60s. And I watched My Favorite Martian, and that was my only way to relate to my experience.
1: Lost in Space.
0: Lost in Space. When did that start? I watched all those shows. So that was my only, like, in fact, I remember when we were looking at the UFO, my friend and I, and we're saying, look, it's the USS Enterprise. Like, when did Star Trek start? Was it 68? Let's see. When
1: 66.
0: 66. So the UFO could have been 67 or 68. Now, years later, decades later, I'm working for a physicist named Bogdan Maglich, who has, you know, developed a form of nuclear, non-radioactive nuclear energy. They caught the interest of Glenn Seaborg, and Seaborg was the chairman of the Atomic Energy Commission under Kennedy, Johnson, and Nixon. And they were having lunch at the Berkeley Lab, and the Lawrence Berkeley National Lab up on the hill. And from up on the hill, you can see the Berkeley campus. You can see, you know, Albany, where the University Village, where I saw the UFO. And I'm telling him and his assistant, Albert Giorso, two of the most brilliant physicists in American history. And Seaborg, you know, we were talking about fusion, and Maglich is just looking at me because, you know, I worked with Maglich, and he's like, why are you telling them about the UFO? And Seaborg wanted to know everything. And I know that lab had perfect visibility. This craft was visible for a full 20 minutes. There were no helicopters. There were no fighter jets intercepting. There's no doubt in my mind that somebody at the lab would have taken pictures. And Seaborg's answer was, with 37 levels above top secret, that he said, if we had anti-gravity, we wouldn't even need to pursue nuclear fusion, because he said anti-gravity is a power source that is so far beyond nuclear fusion, so far beyond it, that we don't even need to pursue it. And then years later, I was lecturing at a UFO conference, and a man came up to me and he said, I worked at the Lawrence Berkeley National Lab in the space lab up on the hill. And in 1972, we all saw a flying saucer outside the window. And that means they took pictures of it.

0: right? So that's only 68 to 72, you know, 68 to 71, 4 years later, and that's the time of the Billy Meier incident, when the Palladian crafts were appearing to Meier, and he started, you know, getting photos out to the world. And there, it's the same craft. I mean, the craft I saw would match some of his photographs. It was very smooth, no rivets, lenticular, double lenticular, a little dome on the top, no markings. We pretended you could see USS Enterprise, but you couldn't. And probably the metal was tungsten. I matched the color of the metal. Wasn't steel, wasn't aluminum. It was probably something like tungsten or titanium. And it, you know, it's I've replayed it so many times in my mind, I can remember the UFO better than a lot of other things that happened to me in my life. And then the following experiences, clarifying that they were Palladian, you know, you don't know how to relate to that as a kid, and you can't talk to your mom and your dad. And I tried, and I didn't get anywhere.
1: Yeah.
0: And my brothers, like, what can I tell you? I saw a flying saucer today, and they don't even know what to think of it. We're just little kids, right? So when you go on to the idea that they saw a spacecraft outside the window at the Berkeley lab in 72, at the time of the Meier, you know, sightings, it's very possible during periods of history there are certain star systems that make visits to Earth, and they check us out for a while, and then they leave. And then maybe another star system, you know, checks us out.
1: Yeah, if you live outside of time, normal space-time, you can choose what period of Earth history or Earth future you want to visit. So, like you said before, the old gods of old, those gods, I mean, to them, it was just yesterday that they were building, you know, the pyramids were being built or something, you know, it just happened a very short time ago, not like thousands of years.
0: Yeah, I mean, when I was in India, the
1: Dalai Lama, we got to go to a break, David. Hold that. Let's see. You are listening to The Other Side of Midnight. We're going to take a short break here, and we will be back with Mr. David Sarita.

for this all the time. I see it in communication all the time. Anybody in the alternative field, you can hear this all the time. You can see it in communications all the time with the researchers. It's really tough to keep going, keep this stuff afloat. It's not mainstream yet, although it's getting there. And we'll talk about some of that tonight. But it is tough. And I want you guys out there, those new listeners that are coming in, those that are going to come throughout the night, which I will mention, is to think about very much joining Club 19.5. Now, what it gives you access to is all of the broadcasts that Richard has done since, I believe, 2015, up until now. And there's been a few of us guest hosts that have come in and helped out when we've, you know, when he's needed us, you know, et cetera. And that's not only that, but you get perks that we've started, and we're going to do more just to keep it on the air. In Richard's case, he's a researcher and he comes in twice a week working on this show. And right now he needs a bit of time for himself. So that's one thing I want you to think about. Another one is the donate button. It's on the homepage, theothersideofmidnight.com. It's on the homepage. You can find it there. Please, in your hearts, think about a contribution. Whatever you can manage would be so helpful. You can find the button also on each page on the left-hand column. It's at the top. And if you're using your phone, you should be able to find that on your navigation.

0: Good morning, good evening, good afternoon, wherever you are on this beautiful spinning globe, this jewel in the sky. Welcome to Richard C. Hoagland's The Other Side of Midnight. This is the producer, Kinthea, and I'm co-hosting tonight with Timothy Saunders, who's from the Enterprise Mission Imaging Team and is an amazing yacht designer. And we have the honor of a really special, wonderful guest tonight. The name of our show is Decapitation of the Great Pyramid. And our guest tonight is Dr. Carmen Bolter. So Dr. Carmen is the director, producer, and writer of The Pyramid Code, an epic five-episode documentary series that is aired on national TV in 38 countries and is on Netflix in 17 regions. Carmen is a retired professor from the Graduate Division of Educational Research at the University of Calgary. She taught at the Chinenko Technology University in Taiwan for 4 years. She was the director of the Women's Therapy and Research Center in Calgary, Canada for 10 years. Dr. Carmen has been involved in all aspects of the vision and development of interactive UCOM, an online learning and social action network. Carmen is the author and groundbreaking book, Angels and Archetypes, an evolutionary map of feminine consciousness. Dr. Carmen has traveled to 66 different countries to conduct her research, including Egypt, where she has been 34 times. She is working on an exciting new documentary series called The New Atlantis, filmed in 14 countries. Dr. Carmen is on the International Advisory Council for the Bosnian Pyramid Project. She's been leading tours to Egypt for 23 years. Welcome, Dr. Carmen. It's such a pleasure to have you with us tonight.
1: Hi.
0: Well, I'm sure that a lot of our audience would like to know what started you off on this journey. What ever got you interested in the pyramids? Was this something from the time you were a child? I'm so curious.
1: Yes, absolutely. It started when I was a child. I was having past life memories when I was 6 years old and seeing visions. And the costumes, the headdresses, and all of that. And then at the age of 6, I went to the library and looked up a costume book and understood that it was Egypt. And that's where it went from there.
0: I apologize. I'm just curious. You were seeing the costumes before you ever had actually seen them with your physical eyes. You were seeing them mm-hmm. in the dream world.
1: Yeah, well, it was actually a waking vision. My cousin. Mm-hmm. I was off in the distance at a family gathering outside, and mm-hmm. I kind of had a process with my favorite maple tree, and I held my hand up and saw a glow around it, and then turned my gaze and saw my cousin standing in full regalia from Egypt, and I shook my head and turned away, and something said to me, "Let's do that again." And so there was my hand with the glow, and then I turned and I saw it again.
0: Wow, so chills all over me.
1: Yeah, I was a little bit shook up, and then I heard a voice that said, "Don't tell anybody." And then I thought, now there's good advice. And then I imagined myself telling my mother.
0: Uh-huh.
1: And
0: did you?
1: No, they told me not to. So that's when I started this long path of knowing I had guides. And
0: uh-huh.
1: And then when I was 8, I found a book, and my father had it. It was on the bookshelf in the house. And there was a picture of Between the Paws of the Sphinx. And

0: not linear. I'm so curious, this weaving of the two paths.
1: Well, academia is academics, and, you know, we have to wear that hat, and the mm-hmm. real juice is in the past lives. And, well, my master's research, I was taking, psychology is my background.
0: Okay.
1: And, I took a humanistic psychology course, and and we were to do some kind of study within the class. And so, and it was a full year project. So the topic I had was, can you teach people to see auras?
0: Oh, how fun.
1: And this is way back in 76. I'm dating myself. And so I did a lot of research on, you know, what makes somebody, you know, able to see it. And they said if it was low light, so mm-hmm. candlelight, and if it was a white background and all these different things. And so I asked everybody in the class at the beginning if anybody had seen an aura, and nobody had. And then I set the conditions up with, you know, quiet music and all that. And I told, there was a thing, diffuse awareness rather than focused attention. So you kind of don't keep your eyes too focused.
0: Uh-huh.
1: I instructed them to look in the area around this person, and to just, they all had a clipboard with a note, with notes to say what they saw. And by the end of it, 70% of them had seen the aura. Now I work. Pardon me?
0: I said, I'm just curious, like they were like, you know, comparing notes and they had seen the same aura?
1: They were able to see the glow because I showed mm-hmm. them how, instead of looking at it, if you
0: right.
1: keep your eyes off, you know, it's the same thing as those stereograms,
0: mm-hmm.
1: where if you try too hard, you can't do it. But if you relax, you can see into the 3D. And
0: it's
1: a trick of perception, but mm-hmm. it's also real, but you're using the other side of your brain.
0: Mm-hmm.
1: And so then I went on, because I was trying to learn how to see auras too. And somebody said, go into a bathroom that doesn't have a window and bring a candle and look at yourself in the mirror, but not yourself, around you.
0: Uh-huh.
1: And I tried and tried and tried, like for 4 months every day. And one day I relaxed enough to see it. And I went, oh, that, I've seen that before.
0: Then you recognize that you'd seen it before.
1: But there's mm-hmm. the trick, because,
0: mm-hmm.
1: and this is the answer to your question, how do you move between the concrete reality of 3D and what they tell us, and the other symbolic, you know, perception on another level kind of thing.
0: Mm-hmm.
1: So it's definitely using the other side of the brain. So then I went on in my master's to look at the conditions that would allow us to change our internal image, and what made people more hypnotizable, and, you know, what personality characteristics or whatever, you know, would allow people to change their internal image. And it turned out that I could see from the pretest and the post-test that there had been something that went on, but I couldn't put my finger on what it was. And it turned out there was no particular, I was measuring introversion, extroversion, visual versus auditory or kinesthetic abilities, multiple intelligences. And it turned out that the real answer was, it was practice that made people able to change their internal image, which turned out to be really valuable information that you know, you don't get somebody who's better at it at the beginning. It's, you start anywhere and mm-hmm. train yourself to move forward, which turned out to be really brilliant, really useful information in terms of a master's thesis.
0: Mm-hmm.
1: So,
0: and is some of that information that you learned, is that in your book, The Angels and Archetypes?
1: Yeah.
0: By any chance?
1: Certainly. But that's more encyclopedic in terms of 22 goddesses and their higher selves are angels. And it's mm-hmm. a full teaching. That's 10 years of research in that book. So,
0: Well, I'm wondering, how did you transition from the study of psychology to going around the planet to these sacred sites and trying to figure out how the pyramids worked? I mean,
1: first of all, I didn't have a very happy childhood, and mm-hmm. I just wanted to leave. I packed a little suitcase for myself when I was 4.
0: Oh.
1: I didn't quite know where I was going, so I sat on the front steps. And anyway, so I was planning on leaving for

0: good long time. And mm-hmm. my father kept saying, well, we'll get a degree first, and then you can go traveling. So my whole life was all geared up to just get out of there and go travel. It just was in me.
1: Mm-hmm.
0: And so I actually ended up in Egypt in 77. And that was my number one place that I felt compelled to go. I went to several countries before I got there. And actually, when I went into the National Museum in Greece, there was a real Egyptian artifact, big one in there. And mm-hmm. it didn't have a glass cover on it. It was just a real statue of two mm-hmm. people. And I went in there, and here I was face to face with something authentically Egyptian with nothing between me and it.
1: Uh-huh.
0: And I had quite the experience. And I just thought, I have to go there, and I have to go there now. So 3 days later, I was in Egypt. And in those days, you were supposed to travel in with a group. You weren't supposed to go in there on your own.
1: I remember. That's kind of around the same time I was traveling.
0: There?
1: It was dangerous for young. I didn't go to Egypt, but I was. I went on a Turkish freighter back in 68, you know, and there was all these, you know, you'll be kidnapped, be careful, young women, you know.
0: Well, they haven't stopped. They haven't stopped with that storyline since.
1: Mm-hmm.
0: So anyway, so yeah, and then I had such a mind-boggling experience in Egypt. I ended up spending 3.5 hours inside the king's chamber the first time
1: mm-hmm.
0: with just one young Egyptian man who helped me get in there. And there were all these apparitions in my pictures. Well, I was hooked after that, let me tell you.
1: Right.
0: And so it's just been going to all these different countries to see, you know, it's basically tracking my past lives. And in South America, for example, I did not want to go to South America. I just felt this real aversion to it for years and years. Well, and then I started understanding that past lives, it's the situation you're born into. And then what happened when you passed, when you died. And so I just started to understand that it didn't end well in South America. Well, it often doesn't end well through all these 5,000 years of patriarchy. A lot of blood, you know, blood from death. And
1: right.
0: And so
1: right.
0: I thought, I'll just go and see. And of course, it was a tremendously valuable trip. I was down there for 60 days.
1: Uh-huh.
0: And then it was like, yeah, okay, so something not great, that, you know, happened in another life. Okay, so now we've gotten over that. Where
1: so
0: else?
1: Back to Egypt.
0: Back to Egypt.
1: Right. So, like, when you landed in Egypt, what was the first thing that called you that you had this encounter with that, like, really was
0: well,
1: it
0: I had to see the Great Pyramid.
1: Mm-hmm.
0: Of course. So, basically, okay, let me just fill in a little. After my mother had come to, I was on this trip on my own, and my mother and aunt had just, she said, I want to come and meet you, and we can go anywhere you want. And I said, okay, Greek cruise. And so we did the Greek islands in Turkey, yeah, Ephesus, and we were staying in a hotel in Athens, and that's where I had gone to the National Museum there and seen
1: mm-hmm.
0: the Egyptian artifact. And I came back and I said, I'm going to Egypt when you leave. And my mother went, oh, come on, you can't do that. I mean, she was no.
1: Sounds like
0: and
1: my mother.
0: So I overheard her telling the, my mother was somebody who always wanted to talk to cleaning ladies. So she starts talking to the cleaning lady and she said, you should have seen my daughter in the museum today. She thinks she's going to go to Egypt. And she was kind of making fun of me to the cleaning lady.
1: Uh-huh.
0: And they were leaving. They were leaving that next day. And so I was free to go and resume my trip and go do what I wanted. And
1: nice.
0: And the lady says, well, I'm Egyptian and I'm here working and my family is in Cairo.
1: Oh.
0: And I can ask my son to meet her and she can stay at my house. And in fact, I've got a package to deliver, which was long before, if you didn't pack it, you shouldn't bring it. And so
1: right.
0: she gave us this package in a shoebox. It wasn't very heavy, and so off we went. I went, and when I brought the package to the family, there was a simple pair of slippers in the package.
1: Oh.
0: She didn't really have anything she needed. Anyway, so the son decided he was going to take me to the Great Pyramid.
1: Uh-huh.
0: So we're driving up to it, and he says, there it is. There's the Great Pyramid. And I'm like, He goes, what's the matter? I'm saying, are you sure that's the Great Pyramid? He goes, yeah. Uh-huh. He goes, what's the matter? I'm like, well, it's not big enough. And he's like, what do you mean? Like, what do you think you know about it? Well, it turned out it was 30 feet bigger on each side because of the casing stones. And the casing stones were missing. So I'm like, no, it doesn't quite look right. Anyway, so at that time, you could go in for 10 minutes every hour. And he said, we'll go in with the group, and then we'll stand at the back, and when they leave, we'll stay here. And then we'll hear them coming, which absolutely, boom, boom, boom. You hear everybody coming in. And says, then you'll pretend to join the group and look around for 10 minutes, and when they leave, we'll stay. So we stayed in there for 3.5 hours.
1: Wow. You couldn't do that today, could you?
0: Oh, I've done that several times. But I've
1: All right.
0: But now you pay for a permit. We were just in there not even a week ago with the group for 2 hours. You have to register with the Supreme Council of Antiquities and all that stuff, and everybody's name is registered with the police, and then they let you do it if you pay to do it. You don't always get the permits, but I've been lucky with that.
1: So that was your first trip there. You landed with an Egyptian family. That's great. And how long did you stay that first time?
0: I think it was only a week. I didn't want to impose on them. I didn't really know the ropes. And I was in my early 20s. I mean, I was really all by myself, you know, just wandering around. So, yeah, I think that was about a week. But, I mean, I was hooked. I mean, my whole life was about how to go back, under what terms, and what would I do to really settle in and all of that.
1: And so the adventure begins. We're going to have to compare adventure notes, Dr. Carmen.
0: Well, it definitely imprinted me. And then I spent, you know, several years doing other degrees and this and that with always this glowing need to go back again. And then I was at a conference, a conclave of Michael in Banff. And there was speakers that said that they were going to be inside the Great Pyramid and all three chambers would be open. And of course, I didn't have any money, and I'm like, I'm going to be there. And it's like, you know, a lot of people would say, well, I don't have any money, so I can't go. And I was like, well, if I'm supposed to be there.
1: No, you'll be there. You'll be there.
0: And so that was all the way to 95. So since 95, I've been going regularly. In between 77 and 95, I was just getting myself organized and educated, I suppose. But I never forgot about my experiences. So it's good that I had an early imprint. Early imprint etherically, early imprint physically, but majorly early cellular memory.
1: I had a cellular memory. As a child, I used to dance around my living room in a gypsy-like costume. And every time I'd hear Arabic music, like my blood would just start pounding. And I mean, biologically, I don't have any Arabic blood. But it was just like so intense. And I landed up dancing for at the university. The Arab students asked me to dance for them. And at that time, there were go-go girls. And I'm not going to do like that. So I made a little costume and I danced. And the parents who were in their 60s and 70s just came to me and they said, you dance like you just came out of the village. And I felt like I'd just come out of the village. So that's that visceral memory is something else.
0: Yep. That's how it works.
1: So here we are now, and there's a lot we have to cover tonight. I'd like to invite Timothy to join us. Timothy, who's an amazing yacht designer and soon to be spacecraft designer. Timothy, welcome. Come join the conversation.
2: Good morning. I'm going to say good morning because for Dr. Bolter and myself, it's early morning. And for you guys, it's varying degrees of evening and night, I guess. So good morning to you all. And should I call you Dr. Carmen or Dr. Bolter?
0: Everybody calls me Dr. Carmen, but...
2: Dr. Carmen. Okay, great. Well, you can call me anything you like. So I don't mind. No, I just would like to say that, you know, I've watched your series before numerous times, the Pyramid Code. And as I knew that we were going to talk this morning, on this evening on the radio, I took another look through this weekend. And I want to commend you once again, because, you know, the series is brilliant. It absolutely captures an amazing balance between fact and speculation, and it does it in such a sort of sensitive and artistic way. I think you really should be congratulated for that.
0: Thank you.
2: So could I suggest that you ask, if you tell the listeners, the best place to look at it? Because if they haven't seen it already, it's still incredibly relevant and incredibly topical. Where's the best place for listeners to check in and watch it?
0: Well,
1: Cynthia,
0: go ahead.
1: Well, on the web page, right at the very top under show items, I have the Pyramid Code. And when you click there, it mentions the Netflix links and some other your tours and other things like that. So that too will make it easy to find.
0: Well, I mean, it got stolen and taken onto YouTube. Millions, tens, 100 million people saw it on YouTube illegally. So whatever. I mean, that was a labor of love that I gave to the universe. It just basically got stolen from under me. So there's no great place to watch it except Netflix. But I don't get anything from Netflix. I don't get anything from anywhere from it.
1: That's so...
0: It's
1: criminal, actually.
0: The way of the world. It cost me $550,000 out of my own money to make it, and I got about $100,000 back. So, yeah, it's a pretty sad story, but it seems to be par for the course.
2: Well, that's a shame to that it ended up that way, because, you know, its value is. You know, it doesn't have a value, because it's so rich, full of information. And also the way that you've recorded, you know, so many iconic people's contributors, you know, it really does encompass not only a lot of the thinking and the information, but also the sort of the contributors, people like John Anthony West, that unfortunately is Wested now, and some others. I mean, Hakim, I forget his surname. Is it Hakim?
0: Alwian.
2: Yes. I mean, these people are one of a kind, and you've given them space to sort of tell their message, to share their message.
0: But there's four of the 12 people interviewed that have passed.
2: Really? Wow.
0: Yeah. John Burke and John Major Jenkins. Three of the four Johns have passed.
2: It's
0: really interesting, because it has, and the purpose of doing it was that no one had really recorded Hakim at length, and he was about to pass himself. I mean, he needed to go. He was very arthritic and, you know, old. So my idea was to film him. So at Cheng Kuo Technology University in Taiwan, I was given all these pieces of equipment for international academic cooperation projects, and I was making interactive multimedia websites for my students. So I had all these, you know, fancy cameras and tripods and whatnot, and I would work for 4 months and get 2 months paid off on the schedule I was on. And so I'd always go back to Egypt, and I thought, well, if I'm filming my students, why can't I film in Egypt? And, you know, Hakim's not going to be around forever. So that's kind of how the whole thing started with the pyramid.
1: Hmm. Organically.
0: Well, yeah, or magically, or...
2: Or serendipitously. Mm-hmm.
0: Or serendipitously.
2: Well, I mean, from... I haven't read your book, I have to say, but going back to... You know, I followed what you've been doing for years, and with great interest. And what I sense is a very sort of strong bond between you and Hakim. With your reincarnation... I say beliefs, because I believe it's 100%, but, you know, some people may be skeptical still. But with your feelings of reincarnation, do you feel that, you know, you were at one with Hakim? Do you think that sort of his knowledge and teachings, because I think he was brought up in the sort of the ancient way. Is that a fair way to describe his education, his way into the world?
0: Yeah, he was born in the village of Abu Sir, which is along the Band of Peace. And then he moved to right at the foot of the Sphinx, the second house in. And so he got the indigenous wisdom-keeping tradition from his elders. And then he trained in Europe, in Scandinavia, and got, you know, a proper Egyptology degree from Europe, and then became a traditional guide. And he was guide number 53. And now they're up to 20,000 guides. So he again was spanning both. But in terms of, you know, and I got a saying, you don't have to believe it. Like, if people don't track their past lives, they don't need to, fine. But in terms of how my life's turned out, I've needed to understand the who, what, where, and why. And so it's not that I believe it. It's that, you know, I've got a deep knowing of it. And yes, I knew him in at least two major incarnations in Egypt. And we weren't one. We were never married or anything, but we were definitely part of a high court in two different situations.
1: Okay, we're coming up on a break now. I appreciate it. You are on the other side of midnight, and we're listening to Dr. Carmen Bolter. And the show tonight is Decapitation of the Great Pyramid. We'll continue this conversation on the other side of the break.

There's a couple of ways that you can help tonight and what this show needs to do, and that's by supporting the program. Club 19.5, it's the price of a few cups of coffee or a couple of lattes if you go with your partner. And you can have all the shows in the past and the special features that we offer more and more, and there's more coming up. We've got some exciting stuff coming up. And the other way is there's a donate button. Again, with a show like this, all of us contributing as much as we can, energy in itself, it makes things go, talking about revolutions and moving things forward. So on the homepage is a donate button. On your phone, it would be on your navigation menu. And on each page, as you are sort of going through the show, if you're on the homepage and you click on our show banner and go through, it's on the left-hand side at the very top, on the left-hand column.

0: Welcome back to The Other Side of Midnight. Richard C. Hoagland's The Other Side of Midnight. The show tonight is Decapitation of the Great Pyramid. And we have our special guest is Dr. Carmen Bolter, who has created a great gift to the universe, the Pyramid Code. And we just found out that her generosity of spirit was rewarded by YouTube pirates. So let's all support her in her fundraising for her new documentary that she's coming out with. I am being joined also by Timothy Saunders, who's co-hosting, and we are in conversation with Dr. Carmen. Welcome.
1: Yeah, Dr. Carmen, I know you just hot on the hoof coming back from Egypt. I'm sure you have some interesting news to tell us. But before you do, would you like to tell us a little bit about your new project? Is it called The New Atlantis? This is a new documentary series.
2: Well, I've got footage from 14 countries. I've been doing a lot of research on Atlantis over the whole time. And it really is quite a compelling story. And I've kind of run into a little bit of production difficulty in terms of finding editors and animators that understand the material, because at least Egypt has got some concrete things still there, and Atlantis has got lots of evidence from it, but a little bit more remote and less direct. And so it's still a work in progress, but right now funding's the issue to finish it. But it's kind of corrupt out there in terms of, you know, where to put things. So it's gone through a few permutations. It may end, the New Atlantis is a working title. It could end up being Pyramid Code 2. Now that I'm outside the contract that I had with the agent. So mostly I'm looking for people who are able to complete it with the editing and some high quality animators that can finish up some of the animations, because it's very animations driven, as is the Pyramid Code. There's 174 animations in the 5 episodes of the Pyramid Code. So I'm just waiting for the right moment, for everything to come together for that. But I've definitely got, most of the footage I need and interviews in the field, and I'm pretty confident that the story will be mind-boggling and epic in the same way that the Pyramid Code has been.
0: It's very exciting. Well, I was just looking at a couple little teasers when I was Googling the New Atlantis project, and I think it's going to be amazing.
2: Yeah, definitely. Thank you.
1: Well, I'm definitely excited to see it. And is it going to be like a sort of a 5-6 part series again, do you think?
2: It could be more. Like when I think about, Ancient Aliens went on for 12 seasons. There's a lot of material if there's support to continue making episodes. I thought I would just follow in the pattern that the Pyramid Code was in at first, but it could expand to more if there's support for it.
1: I wouldn't compare your work with Ancient Aliens, I have to say, personally.
2: Thank
1: speaking.
2: You. Okay.
1: I appreciate it's a series that's gone on and on and on. But I mean, your work, certainly, if I look at the Pyramid Code, was absolutely packed full, absolutely, brimming to the top with information and intelligent speculation. And I'm absolutely fascinated to see this new series. So I hope we can all come together and help you to make it happen.
2: Thank you.
1: But, sorry, go ahead, Cynthia.
0: No, I'm just curious, what is the best way we can help make that happen?
2: I have no idea. I mean, basically, I think that if people have the skill, the editing skill, and they speak English, it can be done long distance, and possibly, maybe people need to be volunteering their time. I'm not sure how, but I'm, another 80 to 100,000 in on this project, and I just can't keep spending my own money.
1: No, I mean, there's a principle there as well. I mean, you share great value with the world, then the world should share great value with you as well. I believe that in that sort of system of ancient mat.
2: Well, so far, it's this copyright thing where everybody, you know, steals stuff and makes it look like theirs. Anyway, that's just been the thorn in my shoe.
1: That is a great shame how that's happened to the previous one. But I mean, there are many success stories from other people where they've managed to control it in different ways. I'm not an expert on how to do this, but I mean, there must be ways of protecting your work.
2: Not yet.
1: Okay.
2: No. I went to a conference. To speak at a conference in California, and this woman said, I've come all the way from London to speak to you, and I hope we can have a chance to talk. I said, great, start talking. She said, let me guess, your agent ripped you off. Yes, but why would you ask me that or say open with that? I'm a psychotherapist, and all my clients are movie stars and rock stars, and every one of them's in therapy because their agent ripped them off.
0: Oh my gosh.
2: So it's more common than it is unusual.
1: I see. Okay. Well, yeah, I'm intrigued and I'm very curious to see it. So if there's anything I can do to sort of to push it along and assist you, support you, then I'd be delighted. I mean, I know people that can edit. I can edit. I also make 3D models, very different sorts of 3D models, yachts and luxury boutique hotels and that type of thing. But, you know, I mean, Cynthia, you and I, between us, I mean, we know people, and maybe we can sort of encourage, you know, a vein of creativity that can support you to do this, Carmen, Dr. Carmen.
2: Thank you. So, I think it's going to take that kind of community effort, because it's not just about throwing money at it. Now it's really about finding bright people that have the sensibilities and the understanding, because even the editors for the Pyramid Code, I mean, you know, we date back to when we were editing it. You know, these concepts were, you know, much more cutting edge, and now they're a little bit more known. You know, and the editors were having a hard time going, really, this stuff is really, is this really what you think? And they were spending a lot of time Googling and researching while they were editing, just to make sure they weren't making stuff up. So it's quite the process, because this is really, really about our ancient past. And I'm really proud of the research that I've done and the storyline that I'm developing with it. And so, it has to be finished. I mean, I finish everything I start, so it has to be finished.
1: Well, I look forward to it. So, I mean, there are 100 questions I have.
2: Let's get going on them then.
1: before I do, I think that I'm just wondering, would you like to share with us some of the news that you have, having just returned from Egypt, I believe?
2: Yep, just came back a week ago. as I mentioned before, we had private time. So the trip was bookended with private time between the paws of the Sphinx at sunrise the first morning and sunset the last morning, 2 hours inside the Great Pyramid. So off we went, and we were met by, you know, the Department of Antiquities, and the police were there to guide us in and, you know, make sure everybody was behaving properly. And then we got back on the bus and off we went to the hotel. Well, during that same night, I don't know if somebody snuck into the plateau. Like, now there's that, you know, 14-foot wall 20 miles all the way around. And it used to be there were a couple of watchmen on the plateau. And then it went to 100. And then it went to a rotating shift so nobody could get to know anybody. And, you know, there were probably 8 different police there when we were in the pyramid, just making sure everything was copacetic. And some guy, whether he stayed on the plateau after it closed or what, But he was on the plateau, and of course nobody thought, you know, all the people that came in went out, you know, with my group, so it had nothing to do with my group. But in that night before the plateau opened again, this guy climbed the pyramid to the top, and I've been up there twice in the olden days when it wasn't this tricky. Well, it was still tricky. And there used to be this big tripod on the top. And, you know, I train everybody to see that the Great Pyramid does not have a capstone. It's just had that little tripod thing. And the second pyramid has a capstone that glows red, as you've seen in the pyramid code. And the tripod was from the end of the Second World War, where they put three flags up, an Egyptian flag, and I don't know what the other two were. And the flags are long gone, but that tripod stayed up there. So this guy gets to the top of the pyramid, and these were like big trees. Like it looks like this tiny little thing that looks like matchsticks when you look at the pyramid from far, but we've got to realize, you know, 2.3 million stones. The pyramid's huge. And so this tripod at the top was quite substantial as well, like whole trees. And I don't know how he lifted it, because it must have been really heavy, but he picked the whole thing up and threw it down the side of the pyramid. Apparently, when he was climbing, he was throwing stones at the police. No doubt the police were at the bottom pointing machine guns at him, but they didn't shoot. And he came down and they arrested him. And so our group was pretty, you know, excited about it. The energy was particularly strong. I spent a lot of time in the, you know, I spent 3.5 hours in the pit by myself in the dark in the subterranean chamber. I spent a lot of time in the pyramid by myself. A lot. And, you know, there's energy in there that, you know, you talked about electromagnetic frequencies and whatnot. But I've done research using a measurement device, because I suspected that there was something that connected us to being more psychic, because the more time I spent in there, the more psychic I got, though it wasn't direct or immediate. Anyway, so, you know, we had Schumann resonance was way up that night, and solar flares, you know, all over the place, and the energy of the group itself. There was something really strong going on. So anyway, he, as you said, decapitated the pyramid. Now, that device, whatever you want to say, was wooden, so I don't think it was interfering with the energetics of the pyramid, because it wasn't unnatural, but it didn't belong there, so it's no big loss. But when you think of the security and the fact that this guy got away with it, and this was the night of April 30th, May 1st, and we know how many, you know, false flag events have happened between April 15th and May 1st over the years.
1: Absolutely. We've covered a few of those in recent weeks. We did a show on the Titanic, which was April the 15th. We did Notre Dame, which was April the 15th. And there's a whole list of other terrible
2: Boston City bombing and all that. Boston Marathon. Yeah, it goes on and on. Anyway, so, but that, and I don't know if this was premeditated or just destructive, but I mean, certainly not smart. And, you know, I don't think anybody wants to be in an Egyptian jail.
0: Wouldn't it have to be premeditated? I mean, didn't he have to plan to wait them out to go up there?
2: Well, that's climbing the pyramid. That's something that, you know, a few chosen people have done over the years. But shall I disclose? One time, probably the first time I did it, I was with, again, a young man, that Egyptian man who was helping me, you know, get the thing organized. And so we started climbing up the pyramid in the dark. And, you know, here comes the police pointing a machine gun at me.
3: Uh-oh.
2: Just be still. Just be still and wait. It's okay. Don't worry. You won't shoot.
0: Oh, these are the memories to cherish.
2: And then, okay, let's keep going. You know, so nothing really happened. So, I mean, I started thinking that the guns weren't loaded and that it was just a big, you know, security theater sort of deal. But anyway, that's how I know how big the trees are, that made that tripod. So premeditated, whatever, destructive, some kind of a, who knows what the motivation was, but now there's no capstone. So if you ever look at a picture, you know, the Great Pyramid, if, and then sometimes the cap, the I didn't mean capstone, I meant the tripod, but you know, sometimes it's a little faint if you see the pyramid from far away, but from this point forward, if there's nothing up there, it happened the night of April 30th.
1: Dr. Carmen, just going to point out that if any of the listeners would like to go to the Other Side of Midnight website, the other midnight, othersideofmidnight.com, and go to the Radio with Pictures section.
0: Decapitation of the Great Pyramid show.
1: There we go. Thank you, Kintia. And each of us have some images in the Radio with Pictures section. And I see that Dr. Carmen has some very good images in there, which you can take a look at while you're listening. I've also listed one or two, quite a few photographs and web links as well in relation to the capstone. And perhaps we can have some time to talk about some of them later. But one of the more poignant ones is one I've entitled Horizontal Jogging Atop the Great Pyramid, which I would urge listeners over the age of 18 to watch, to look at only. So, but I mean, many people have climbed the pyramid. I unfortunately never have yet, but I would love to, I have to say. But I mean, it is like a challenge, isn't it? I mean, it must be like a sort of a challenge to recant later in life. And so, you know, when I visited Egypt, you know, I was able to climb up the top, and here's a photograph, here's a selfie, here is something we did. You know, so apart from the archaeological or the sort of, you know, spiritual or energy, you know, reasoning to go up there, you know, there is a sort of very surface, you know, very surface thin level thinking to go up there as well. But I mean, the date is quite poignant, as you say, Dr. Khan. Do you think, what do you think the intent is, this guy? I mean, do you think he is, do you think he sort of drank too much Egyptian beer and just thought, I'm going for it? Or, I mean, do you think he...
2: No, they don't. Don't drink. I think it has something to do with just the way they're desecrating Catholic churches in France. I think it's because the Egyptians don't care about the pyramids. They would have taken them down if we'd had the technology to take them down. So I think it's just kind of blasphemy, vandalism. And they wouldn't know that, you know, that wooden structure had nothing to do with the ancient, you know, technology. And so I think that they're just slurring against the sacredness, which is what they're doing against the Catholic churches.
1: Well,
2: I think it's just part of a real sad and corrupt situation that's going on the planet.
1: Well, I'm very happy that you've, you know, taken up that point. I think that in terms of many of the attacks on churches and mosques and temples and so on in recent weeks, one could argue in this case that perhaps by removing the wooden tripod, that it's actually returning the pyramid to its not totally natural, but more natural state. I don't know if there's any validity to that at all. It's just pure speculation.
2: No, but that's what we think, and I think it's a good thing because it wasn't destroying anything from the ancient past. It was taking something off that was added later that had no business being there in the first place. Okay, so, but I don't know that the motivation of an Egyptian person who doesn't care about the ancient technology and the pyramids would have put those two together. So I think, you know, our group, when they heard about it, were quite happy, and you know, we blew the lid off the pyramid. You know, they were all so thrilled that feeling we had done something. I was surprised to hear anybody, you know, put themselves in it. It's kind of like taking a selfie at the top of the pyramid. It's like we have a selfie anywhere in Egypt. I mean, what does it have to do with you? Nothing. But that's kind of the culture that we've, you know, have around us now. But I think it was more of a slur against the whole ancient technology, ancient everything, like religion. It's a, and they think of it as Egyptian religion, but I mean, I don't, because it's not what it was about. So
1: no, I mean, it could be, I guess, a slur against what the state is doing to the ancient site of Giza. I mean, you mentioned just now this huge wall that's 20 miles long. I mean, it sounds like Trump's been visiting Egypt recently, but I mean that they built a 20-mile wall around Giza, and to keep people out, basically, except for people who pay and have licenses to take photographs and so on and so on. I've not visited Giza for many years, actually, but I mean I get the impression it's pretty strict these days that you need permits or you need to pay extra to take photographs in certain directions, certain places. Is that maybe a slur against the establishment? Because the pyramids should surely be, you know, an inheritance to us all, as opposed to the few, maybe.
2: Well, Hakim was always going on about, sorry, my throat. Hold on one second. Sorry. Of how it's abuse of the ancient artifacts. And, pardon me.
1: Take your time, Dr. Carmen. I can drink some. I'm drinking Earl Grey at this end, so I can take a drink while you're doing that as well. No problem.
2: Okay. I just had some water. So it's a disgrace the way they think of archaeology as moving entrances, moving parking lots, restricting photos, saying you need a camera pass when there are no camera passes, and then hassling people to pay and try to take people's cameras away from them. I mean, it's abuse. It's abuse of the artifacts, and it's abuse of the people. So, you know, the pyramid sat there for how many tens of thousands of years without a wall, and all of a sudden everything's being restricted. So I think it speaks more to what's going on at the end of patriarchy, is how I think of it. But it's disgusting because they're not doing any real archaeology as far as I can see. And, you know, there's a very small percentage of Egypt that's actually out in the open. The rest of it's underground. So they're not taking care of things at all.
0: When you say underground, you mean physically underground, or you just mean covert, or both?
2: I meant physically underground, but it is also underground. I mean, the storyline, I mean, we'll get into it when we talk about the museum. But, I mean, it's just disgusting how they treat the stuff and how little respect they have for any of it. And the story is Ramses cut off the hands of his enemies, and, you know, that's what was going on. It was all warring, and it had nothing to do with beautiful pre-dynastic, you know, anything. And so they don't know what it was. As I said before, they would have taken the pyramids down if they had had the technology for it. But, you know, putting a barricade up, you know, in front of the Sekhmet statue and the shrine to Sekhmet, you know, it's like a street barricade in front of her. I mean, it's disgusting. It's so not respecting the sacred. So the wall is part of that. But what did the wall become? It became a surface for graffiti. They cut all the trees down that the locals had spent so much time nurturing because they didn't want anybody climbing the tree to get over the wall. And apparently it doesn't work because the guy still got on the plateau anyway. So, you know, this is the same sort of thing as we have at the airports and whatnot, security theater, that doesn't really do much other than get people full of fear. So,
1: well, I mean, the fear begins at the very, I mean, even when I visited the first time, which was, I think, probably in 82, something like that. I mean, I was amazed to see, you know, armed police. I mean, why would you need guns around this, you know, beautiful monument? And, you know, how would that beautiful monument sort of incite unrest or riots or something? Why would you even need, you know, guns? And of course, that was my first reaction as a sort of a naive traveler in 1982. But I mean, from the sound of it, there are more police with more machine guns. I mean, why would you need a machine gun at the pyramid? You know, at the...
2: Okay, well, here's my theory. And first of all, you're going to see machine guns in, you know, Switzerland and other places at airports and whatnot, and everybody's gun happy now. But I think that, well, I know. Okay, there's a big, big, big lid on the whole real story of Egypt. I mean, the fact that the Pyramid Code even got out and reached hundreds of millions of people is a blessing, because it is, you know, telling a different story or inviting people to consider a different way of looking at things. Okay, so the American government has been giving $2 billion a year to Egypt, and mostly it's, well, they say it's to protect Americans when they're there. So if we have one American on a trip, we have to have police escorts and everything, because I think they think Americans really like guns and they feel protected by them. And then Mubarak, if he, you know, he was in there for 30 years, and if he gave back the amount of money that he put in his pocket from this, you know, and then of course all the young men have to go to the army for 3 years. If he gave back that money, it would be $10,000 for every man, woman, and child. What would a family of five benefit from, you know, $50,000? They could get together and build new schools and do this and that. And, you know, and the infrastructure in Egypt is just, you know, really sad. So now we've got the new guy in there who's voted himself in till 2030, and it's the same $2 billion are coming. And so it's all about making some kind of big, you know, police state over there. But basically it's all about no, no, no, no, no, not allowed, not allowed, not allowed, not allowed. So even with, you know, I went over there many times to get permits and to set things up, and, you know, the Air Force owns the sky, and the Minister of Defense had to sign the order before there were drones to fly the helicopter. And, you know, it's military, military, military everywhere you look. You know, and even with a carte blanche permit that I paid lots of money for, the chief inspector at Saqqara threw this 20-page document, all in Arabic with signs, seals, you know, stamps all over it, and threw it down and said, how do I know you didn't forge it? Like, and they're still not allowed, not allowed. Hakim ended up at the police station the day we were filming. I've never seen him intimidated. You know.
0: We need to hold on. Let's hold that thought, because we're coming up to the top of the hour break. I appreciate it, Dr. Carmen. We're speaking with Dr. Carmen. You're on the other side of midnight, and the show tonight is Decapitation of the Great Pyramid. And we'll meet you on the other side of the break.

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And good morning, or good evening, or good afternoon, whatever the case may be, from the high deserts of New Mexico. Remember someone used to say that a lot? Well, we can say it in all veracity, the high deserts. North of Albuquerque, in the middle of literally nowhere, with a gorgeous New Mexican night. We're going to have a lot of fun tonight and actually learn some things, because we are incredibly fortunate to have as our guest Jim Goodall. Now, he's no relation to the guy that does, you know, Animal Planet or Wild Kingdom or whatever. That's another Jim Goodall. But the guy we got tonight, I mean, in the media biz, they talk about gets. You know, you get this guest, you get that guest, someone who's got big name and all this. We have a get tonight, and it's Jim Goodall. So before we get to that, though, let me give you some hot new news, because we do news at the top of the show every night. Right now, if you simulcast, if you simul-screen on your computer, I don't know whether you can do that on a smartphone, I never tried, but you want to call up NASA.com side-by-side on your computer screen, because you've got the other side of Midnight.com on one side and NASA.com on the other, there is a live telecast from 250 miles in space, the International Space Station, because they are moving, the Russians are moving their Soyuz 13 spacecraft from one docking port around to the other side of the space station, the other docking port, to make room for a second attempt tomorrow night at about this time. Of course, we won't be on the air because it's Monday night. But they're going to try to redock the Soyuz MS-14 spacecraft, which has been kind of lollygagging around about 100 meters out, waiting for the automatic docking system to be repaired. And I have a feeling the reason they're moving one of the spacecraft from one port to the other is because the Soyuz spacecraft that are manned are under manual control. This incoming spacecraft, a Soyuz, you know, MS-14, which has the full-size human-scale robot Fedor, that's an acronym, and I'm not going to try to remember what it stands for, but it's a full-scale human-sized robot that the Russians have built that they're sending to the space station for the next several months to test out whether robots really can help the crew do various things in the space station. AI is taking over. Remember our discussion last night? Are we in an AI simulation? Well, upstairs right now, the crew, which had to actually suit up and get into the Soyuz 13 and go through all the launch preparations over the last couple, 3 hours, they are supposed to, probably at about an hour ago, they supposed to have undocked or prepared to undock. I'm not quite sure where this is because we've been getting ready for this show. So if you want to call up NASA.com on one side of your screen, turn down the sound because you don't need the sound, but the visual should be very spectacular as a kind of a backdrop to what we're going to be talking about with my guest tonight, Mr. James Goodall. And if you want to go to the other side of midnight.com and click on tonight's banner, which is about the, quote, invasion of Area 51, and that will take you to Jim's guest page, scroll down, and under Radio with Pictures, that first item is all about the description of the new plan that the Russians have for docking the Soyuz at the space station tomorrow night after a very unexpected abort a couple days ago, which they think now they pinpointed to a broken amplifier at one of these docking ports. So they're switching spacecraft to the other port, and they'll be able to, hopefully, tomorrow night, bring in the robot in his own little Soyuz MS-14 spacecraft. No live crew members, just a robot. Wonder what he's thinking out there. Anyway, item number two. We're going to be talking tonight extensively about Area 51. There's been more misinformation and disinformation and non-information about this piece of government-owned real estate probably than any other piece of real estate on the planet. We have the guy with us tonight who can correct the misinformation, give you some remarkable behind-the-scenes first-person reporting as to what really goes on there, some of the really spectacular things.
And then we're going to get into some of the more, shall we say, speculative things, like spacecraft associated with the secret space program. So item number two is a Time magazine article a few weeks ago, which described the idea, which first showed up on Twitter a few weeks ago in June. Now, Tim Saunders told me a couple nights ago that the real originator of the idea of storming Area 51 with thousands and thousands of people invading Area 51 to see if there are aliens there actually is the brainchild of Heather Wade, who you might remember is the gal who took over when Art Bell resigned unceremoniously a couple years ago. And of course, now he's gone. So she's by her lonesome broadcasting. I don't know her schedule, but apparently like a year or so ago, she was the first one, according to Tim, who's a reliable source, to come up with the idea. But there's a new guy. In fact, let me

aka the extraterrestrial highway. And the planners of this event, which they're listing as alien stock, echoes of, 50 years ago, Woodstock, anyone? Anyway, read that whole story. It's kind of an up to date thingy. Now, one interesting wrinkle in all this is that our guest tonight, Jim Goodall, is going to be sitting there, maybe in Rachel, maybe just outside the gates of Area 51, with another friend of ours, George Knapp, who is a major television personality out of Las Vegas. And they're going to be doing live television and live internet streaming of whoever shows up. This could be interesting. And the good news is, I don't think anybody's going to get shot because they're not going to storm the gates. I don't think they would have been shot anyway. I mean, that would be really, really bad for this administration. Oh my God. I mean, if they're worried about Hong Kong and a Tiananmen Square too, can you imagine if an American citizen was shot down by rent-a-cops outside of Area 51 to, quote, guard the security? Would not play well in the coming election. So I don't think that's going to take place, luckily. But I do think some very interesting things could take place, and we're going to talk with Jim about that as the morning and the evening progresses. One last item, item number five, and we're going to talk about this later on in the program because I've got some insights and new news. Again, the mainstream makes absolutely no effort to investigate anything deeper when stories come up about the president than it's another stupid idea. If you look at item number five, Trump suggests, as the headline, nuking hurricanes to stop them from hitting America. And of course, the entire report is, oh, this is a crazy, dumb, idiotic, absolutely insane idea. Actually, it's not, as we will discuss sometime during the morning. In fact, if during the third hour, we're going to open the phone lines, of course, for your questions, your comments, your perceptions. If someone wants to ask me specifics in that third hour, because I don't want to take a lot of time away from Jim in the first 2 hours, ask me about why this is not a dumb idea, even though the mainstream physicists who've been looking at this since the 1950s have come to the conclusion that it's a dumb idea. The problem is they haven't looked at it from other physics perspectives. Oh, and one little tease, it also contains within it the seeds of why Elon Musk appears to have gone off the rails when he suggests nuking the polar regions of Mars. So we'll get to all that in the third hour. So someone give us a call. I will give out the numbers. In fact, let me do that now. You might want to write this down. In the third hour, you want to call us at 917-889-8802. 917-889-8802. And that will allow you to reach the program. And if you have something pithy to say, we will be here to listen. Okay, let me give you a little background on Jim Goodall. And this is directly from the horse's mouth. Can you call a guest a horse? Anyway, he says, I quote, "How does a kid that grew up in what was once a very large apricot orchard in the middle of what is now Silicon Valley become an authority on Area 51, the Blackbirds," that's the SR-71, "and things that go bump in the night?" Well, it's a simple three-part strategy. One, your dad came into your room, you're 5 years old, and says, "I don't know what's coming, but we have to go see it." You go outside, and what is coming over the coast mountains? Not one, not two, but 24 Convair B-36s with all those multiple engines burning fuel at a ferocious rate and creating an extraordinary din. Two, you're now seven. Your best friend's dad is base commander at Moffett Field. You get locked in the cockpit of a Lockheed XF-104 that was in the big Hangar One after being tested in the NACA Ames wind tunnels, and you get locked in the cockpit because the SPS is needed to get you out.

0: 3. You are TDY to Edwards Air Force Base a dozen or so years later. You're there to install and maintain ground-based telemetry for Cat-1 testing for 3 programs, 2 of which you know about, the other is still classified. It's March 10th, 1964, and you can see for the very first time a Lockheed Blackbird in full burner, and you are never the same. The kid was me, Jim Goodall. Jim, welcome to the other side. Jim, you're there.
1: Am I on the air? I'm not sure if I lost the signal or...
0: No, you're on the air and you're 5 by.
1: Oh, good.
0: That is a hell of a bio. I've got to say that is the most interesting bio I think I've read on the air in the several years I've been doing this. I mean, you got us on the edge of our seat. So where do you want to jump in?
1: Yeah, I was told this evening that I needed a short bio, my resume wasn't what you were looking for. We had out to dinner with friends and I had to cut it short, and I'm thinking on the way home, now what can I write? Just a few lines that sort of give me a foundation of where I'm coming from. Now this starts back in 1954. I think a very young 74. I rode a Harley until when I was 72, and I gave it to my best friend, and now I drive a Corvette. So I guess I like things to go fast.
0: Oh, what year Corvette? What year?
1: It's 2010 Grand Sport.
0: Okay.
1: And my license plate is SR71.
0: Do you know when I fell in love with Corvettes? Watching
1: in 1953.
0: Watching Route 66.
1: Oh yes.
0: Oh my God.
1: 62 Corvette at the end.
0: Yep.
1: Yeah. I mean
0: that idea of the open road and having a Corvette under you, and a limitless highway ahead of you, it just got me.
1: I drove my vet to Minnesota 2 years ago, and Route 54 from Tucumcari to Wichita, just a big straight line. I got behind about 40 semis, and I pulled out, and I just hammered it. And I let off. I was pushing 140, and it was still going strong. All the trucks were honking the horn, flashing their lights, and there's no place for a cop to hide. I mean, it's just... the road goes off to infinity.
0: Wow.
1: So
0: that reminds me of driving across the deserts in Nevada or in here in New Mexico. I mean, the West is a perfect place to have a car like that.
1: I live in Arizona.
0: That's a good place
1: so
0: too.
1: We're close. Yep.
0: So let's begin at the beginning. How did Jim Goodall, kid of 15, raised in an apricot orchard, become one of the world's leading authorities on the most secret place in America, if not the world?
1: Well, it's because the Air Force and Department of Defense and the CIA said no. In 1968, I had been out of the Air Force for 2 years. I was fascinated with the Blackbird. I saw it firsthand before the public saw it. I was fascinated by the place that it was tested at. But I wrote Air Force, Lockheed, Department of Defense, and CIA, and I requested, and I was willing to pay the published price for an 8x10 glossy. I gave what I was looking for. Their official policy was not to cooperate.
0: Now, were you
1: were
0: you a published author at the time?
1: No. And I hated term papers. I hated to write. I hated to do anything that had anything to do with books.
0: Oh my God! Karma.
1: That's what's so ironic about me working on my 27th book.
0: I've had a tough time writing 3 or 4. I can't imagine 27.
1: My longtime friend, he's since passed away, Jeff Ethel. He pushed me to write a book. He embarrassed me to write a book. He said, anybody wants any information on the Blackbird, they come to the Smithsonian or Air Force Museum. Dave Menard back in the time and Jeff would say, well, get hold of Jim Goodall. He knows more as much about it as anybody. And this one thing led to another. And my first book wasn't on the Blackbird. My first book I co-authored with Bill Sweetman on the F-117.
0: Oh.
1: And because of what I did on the F-117, I made the front page of the Wall Street Journal.
0: Not bad.
1: Twice I've been on the front page, and my picture was below the fold on the last time.
0: Mm.
1: But it is. I don't know. If the Air Force or Lockheed or the CIA or the Department of Defense would have given me what I requested in 1968, which wasn't classified then, I would have been satisfied. I wouldn't be that pain in the butt that spent most of my adult life in Minnesota or the Pacific Northwest, now Arizona. I wouldn't be that pain in the butt. Mm. I'd be just some guy who had 5 years in the service and he got out, which I did, but I went back in the Air Guard 10 years later. I would have been happy. I wouldn't have Area 51 would have been the farthest thing from my mind. And then again, maybe not, but they're the ones who screwed up. They're the reasons I am who I am, because of their official policy not to cooperate.
0: More karma.
1: Right. Oh, when I did the 117 book, I was shortly after it came out, I was activated for Desert Shield and Desert Storm. I go to the Pentagon, and my security clearance is flagged. And the security specialist at Guard Bureau said, well, we can't issue a permanent Pentagon pass until this flag is removed. So I called the guy, Special Projects. He was, I won't say his name because he's still alive, and I don't want to get any hate mail from him.
0: That's kind.
1: He was Deputy Director for Program Security. His first name was Pete. I called him up. I said, Pete, this is Jim Goodall. You're screwing with my clearance. Oh, no, I'm not. Yes, you are. Where you at? He said, 5D-156. That's the old address there at the Pentagon. So I went up. I made an appointment to see him at 1 o'clock. I go out down this long hallway. And there's one door with no name, just the address, 5D-156, above the door. I press the cipher lock. Someone buzzes the door open. It's a young lady behind the counter. I'm in uniform. And I said, I'm Jim Goodall. I'm here to see Pete. And her mouth about hit the desk. So it'll be about 10 minutes. We sit down. And I have a parade of people coming through, and I can hear them.
0: Yeah, you're breaking up a bit, Jim.
1: So I spent 2 hours with Pete, and basically, he said, when I got a copy of your F-117 manuscript, I wanted to put you on active duty and charge you with espionage. That was in the Air Guard, Minnesota Air Guard. So I threw an autographed copy of the book on the table. I said, Pete, there's exhibit one, charge me. Well, we can do that. I said, yeah, because you're full of baloney. So I sent the manuscript to you. And I said it to Ben Roach. I said, if there's anything in there that you feel that I should remove.
0: Jim, did we lose you? Oh, my. This is going to be one of those nights, folks. I just want to warn you. I think we lost him.
2: You beat Jim Goodall. Thanks for calling. Sorry I missed your call. Please leave your name and number, and I will get back to you as soon as I can. You take care.
0: Oh, my.
3: At the tone, please record your message. When you've finished recording, you may hang up or press 1 for more options.
0: Keith, I think we need to recycle the count, okay? Let's try dialing him again. Okay. This could happen several times. Now, we prep for this show because we had him there in Arizona in the desert sitting in the right chair, in the right part of the room, so there's a good signal, and he's on.
1: There?
0: There you are.
1: Yeah, I apologize. I think they're listening.
0: Of course they're listening. Are you kidding? You have two of the most dangerous people on the same phone call on the air in 190 countries. Of course they're listening. So you threw the book down on his desk and you see, when I was your age, anyway, we won't get into that. Go ahead.
1: Yeah. So I said, charge me. It wouldn't be the best interest of the program. I said, Pete, says I sent you the manuscript. You did nothing with it. You could have come to a drill weekend when I was active. You could have given me a vanilla, bland, know-nothing brief, classified brief on the 117, and I'd been screwed. But you're too stupid and arrogant to do something that makes sense. He's getting irritated. And we went round and round. And after 2 hours, I was tired. He was extremely – I got up, and Pete's kind of short. I looked him right in the face, and I said – and my nose is about 6 inches from him. I said, Pete, you know what drives you nuts about me? He said, what's that? I said, I'm not afraid of you. And I gave him the raspberry. I go,
0: well, you know, you had him by the shorts because they document everything. All you'd have to do is to file an FOIA, and the paper trail of you sending in the manuscript for them to approve would pop out. It'd be there.
1: Yeah, well, they didn't do anything with it. They just ignored it. They figured I'd go away.
0: Really?
1: Yeah, they did absolutely nothing.
0: Oh, because you were a brand new author. They didn't have any calibration on you.
1: Well, yes and no, because before I wrote the book, my boss was at a general's conference. I was the wing historian, so I either worked for the one-star or the two-star.
0: Okay.
1: And that was my chain of command, Jim Goodall and the boss. General Broman was at a general's conference in D.C. It was a week-long thing, and John Vesey was chairman, who's also from Minnesota. So somewhere within this conference, my name came up, and General Broman timed it. I was a subject.
0: Ah, we're losing you again. You might want to shift position. Go ahead. We're hearing like every fifth word.
1: I haven't moved my head.
0: Okay. Well, you might want to move just a little bit because I think we're on the fringes of some lobe or something, like side lobes.
1: Is position? Can hear me now?
0: Yeah, we can hear you now. Now you went away.
1: Can you hear me?
0: Yeah, now we can hear you. You're going in and out. It's very weird.
1: I'm not.
0: No, you're really breaking up. We're not hearing anything. Yeah, they're having fun and games. I mean, the signal was crystal clear this afternoon. So
1: yeah, how is it now? Can you hear me?
0: Yeah, now we can hear you.
1: Okay, I just moved about 2 inches. General John Vesey told my boss. He said, "Those of us at Joint Chairman of the Joint Chiefs." We give your Sergeant Goodall a name. We refer to him as Agent Orange. They said there's a number of our younger officers who would like to have him whacked, but the rest of us really enjoy what he does.
0: Ah, now this whole controversy was because you had published Inside the System before as an historian, but this was your first public book, right?
1: Correct.
0: That's where the trouble came in. That's the whole friction, because suddenly you would have a much bigger audience, and if you can write like you can talk, people would pay attention, and this was this super, super secret, deep, deep black program that no one was supposed to know about. And so, yeah, I can see why you ruffled feathers up and down the chain of command.
1: Well, I was aware of it in 1978. Before it flew.
0: When it was called Have Blue or something?
1: No, I didn't even know about Have Blue. But all I knew it was It was an attack aircraft with an F designation. It was faceted, and it wasn't like anything you've ever seen.